0: anticipated public share offerings in years, and it's expected to be one of the biggest. But in an interview with Fortune, Sam Altman said the maker of ChatGPT is not rushing into it, given events in AI safety lately.
1: Right now would be an ill-advised moment to go public, and we don't feel pressure on that.
0: Pressed on the timing, Altman added this.
1: I would say not 2026, yeah. We got a lot of stuff to do.
0: The AI world has been rocked by recent reports of AI agents colluding together without people in the loop and going off script, even hacking into other companies. Now leading labs, including OpenAI, are talking about slowing the pace of development so safety measures can keep up. John Ruwich, NPR News.
2: The Navy is providing new details on how much its main supply hub in Bahrain has been damaged by the war with Iran. Steve Walsh with member station WHRO has the story.
3: NPR has been reporting since April about the evacuation of families and sailors from naval support activity Bahrain and the damage the base suffered. In recent days, the Navy has become more forthcoming. Acting Navy Secretary Hung Kao told the Epoch Times that Iranian forces blew the hell out of Bahrain, and that the Navy is reviewing the future of the base. Chief of Naval Operations Admiral Daryl Cottle told sailors in a televised town hall that the service didn't expect to increase staff at the base anytime soon. A Navy official says it is managing more than 1,700 cases of sailors and families who remain dislocated since the beginning of the war in February. For NPR News, I'm Steve Walsh.
2: President Trump this week promised gas prices will come down after the midterm elections. The president also blames the U.S. war with Iran for the increase. NPR's Windsor Johnston reports.
4: Americans are feeling the effects even if they're not filling up at the pump. Diesel powers the machinery used to grow food and move goods across the country. Jason Kurtz is a farmer in Forest City, Missouri. He says one piece of equipment alone burns through 200 gallons of fuel a day.
5: We have to harvest. We have to run the machines. We have to use the diesel. So bottom line is it cuts into our bottom line.
4: And that cost keeps climbing. The national average for diesel has reached another record high, $6.16 a gallon. According to AAA, that's up more than 10 cents since Friday and nearly $2.46 from a year ago. Windsor Johnston, NPR News.
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6: Live from KQED News, I'm Lakshmi Sarah. Oakland residents asked Mayor Barbara Lee today just how she'll respond to their recommendations to solve the problem of vacant properties. KQED's Samantha Kennedy reports.
7: What priority will the mayor's office give?
8: How does the city plan to fund?
9: Is it fully your decision?
10: Residents spoke at a civic assembly taking place over 3 weekends in 3 months, meant to address the thousands of vacant properties in the city, including the empty storefronts downtown.
11: The disconnect between the spirit of the residents and the availability that is not being mined for their use is clear.
10: That's Angela Glover-Blackwell, founder of Policy Link, one of the sponsors of the assembly. She says it's an opportunity for residents to have their voices heard. Lee says the recommendations they come up with will help reset the city for the better.
12: Personally, it's a high priority. But of course, we have a council and we have to put it within the context of all of the priorities that we're working on.
10: Lee says she doesn't know yet how the suggestions might be funded because it depends on where the budget stands at the time. The 40 residents randomly selected for the assembly will present to the city after their last meeting in October. I'm Samantha Kennedy, KQED News.
6: Oakland is deploying AI-assisted drones as part of its effort to stop illegal dumping, city officials announced this week. The plan is for the drones to scan the streets and identify garbage piles. According to the mayor's office, the drones will not use facial recognition technology or license plate readers and will, quote, take pictures of trash, not people. I'm Lakshmi Sarah, KQED News.
13: 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We will have a pretty consistent forecast for tomorrow. Temperatures just about the same with sunny skies.

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1: Well, let's tell you about Uncanny Valley. That's a privacy in the age of artificial intelligence. Wired's Andy Greenberg talks to the CEO of Proton, an encryption-focused tech company. And the biggest tech stories of the week, from a foldable iPhone to a viral warning about AI risk. Uncanny Valley tonight at 7. And then at 8 on the Moth Radio Hour, stories from gray areas and in-between spaces, stuck in the middle, straddling two worlds, and searching for where you belong. 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

0: That's all for today's show. 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
1: 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All right, let's go check the roadways. There's a problem. I do believe it's Mid-Peninsula. Hi, Joe Salvatore.
2: Hi, Sandy. You are correct. San Mateo, southbound 101. Right before you get to Poplar Avenue, this crash involves a number of cars. A big rig may also be involved here. It's blocking the right lane, and traffic is backed up towards Millbrae Avenue. The other problem we have is on westbound 580, just past Foothill Road. Four cars involved in that crash. This is over to the center divide. Joe Salvatore for KQED.
1: 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Tonight, temperatures in the 50s, some fog and clouds coming in overnight. Tomorrow will look a lot like today, a little bit warmer in the inland areas. I'm Sandy Althaus. 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It's 6 p.m.
3: 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I'm Alzo Slade.
4: And I'm Peter Sagal. 15 years after Apple made a computer small enough to put in your pocket, they've come up with yet another amazing innovation. Why not make it much bigger? We'll ask about how we'll be grabbing the future in both hands. Plus, Leslie Jones comes on to tell us what we're doing wrong. And Alzo Slade has high hopes for that game-worn NPR jersey he's selling on eBay.
3: I'm holding out for $25,000.
4: We'll ask who's really aiming high on our quiz, coming up right after this hour's news.
5: Live from NPR News in Washington, I'm Linda Kenyon. President Trump is in Ireland, where he's been mixing a bit of diplomacy into a golf trip. NPR's Franco Ordonez reports this friendly visit hints at the kind of relationship Trump would like to have with the rest of Europe.
6: When he met with the Irish Taoiseach, Micheál Martin, President Trump boasted that the relationship with Ireland has never been as good as it is right now. But later in the day, Trump made clear that his opinions are very different about other European leaders who turned him down when it came to helping with Iran.
7: No, would rather not get involved, Mr. President. Oh, thank you very much. You know, but I put it down because why the hell are we helping them?
6: Ireland may be a small country, but given its military neutrality, it has been able to avoid some of the tensions that Trump has had with NATO allies over burden sharing and support for the U.S. Franco Ordonez, NPR News, Dunbeg, Ireland.
5: A summit meeting of a group called BRICS is taking place in New Delhi. It includes Iran and several Gulf nations who are now at war. NPR's Dia Hadid says a dramatic development is unfolding while this summit continues.
8: So far, the Iranian president, Masoud Pezeshkian, has told audiences here that Iran and

0: understand.
1: Coming up, an absolutely bananas bluff the listener game. 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
6: That comes up weekend mornings at 5. Coming up on Uncanny Valley tonight, privacy in the age of artificial intelligence. Wired's Andy Greenberg talks to the CEO of Proton, an encryption-focused tech company. And the biggest tech stories of the week, from a foldable iPhone to a viral warning about AI risk. Uncanny Valley, that's coming up next at 7 o'clock. Then at 8, the Moth Radio Hour, stories from gray areas and in-between spaces. Stuck in the middle, straddling two worlds, and searching for where you belong. The Moth Radio Hour, that's tonight at 8. 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
1: Thank you, Alzo Slade. Thanks also to Peter Gross, Nadine Farsad. And congrats to Serini for making a fabulous debut. Thanks to all of you for listening. I'm Peter Sagal. We will see you next week. This is NPR.
4: A decade ago, Bill McKibben was fighting gas fracking. Now it's AI and data centers.
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6: Weekend Edition, that's tomorrow morning, weekend mornings from 5 until 10. On the TED Radio Hour tonight at 10, since childhood, Joshua Roman's life has revolved around the cello. But when long COVID forces him to set his cello aside, he has to rethink his approach to life, faith, and music. That's coming up at 10 o'clock tonight, also after tomorrow afternoon at 4 on KQED News. KQED San Francisco, KQEI North Highland, Sacramento, it's 7 o'clock.
7: From Wired Magazine, this is Uncanny Valley. I'm Katie Drummond, Wired's Global Editorial Director. This week on Uncanny Valley, my colleague Andy Greenberg, a senior correspondent for Wired, sat down with Andy Yen, the co-founder and CEO of Proton, which offers end-to-end encrypted online services like email and video conferencing, and that users have been flocking to as privacy and security have become major challenges in the age of AI. Andy asks Andy, are privacy and AI fundamentally incompatible? Is there any way for our online lives to remain secure? Later in the hour, my colleagues, Wired's top editors, will be discussing the biggest stories in tech this week. That's The Download. But first, the news.
8: Live from NPR News in Washington, I'm Linda Kenyon. OpenAI's leader says his company will not rush when it comes to developing AI after a warning from Anthropic leaders that AI could destroy humans if it's not controlled. NPR's Chandelise Duster reports.
9: OpenAI CEO Sam Altman says his company will slow down AI advancement after a warning that a rush can make the technology uncontrollable. During an interview with Fortune magazine, Altman also said the company would delay its public offering until at least 2027 because of safety concerns.
10: We're not rushing into an IPO. I actually think that given everything happening with safety, this would be, right now would be an ill-advised moment to go public, and we don't feel pressure on that.
9: Altman said company officials have discussed pausing runs on the technology to make progress in making it safer. Chandelise Duster, NPR News.
8: Iraq's government says it is investigating after Iran-backed militias are accused of attacking a key Saudi oil pipeline. The drone strike shut down Saudi Arabia's east-west pipeline, an alternative to the Strait of Hormuz. April Longley, a senior fellow at the Washington Institute and an expert on Yemen, says this attack has far-reaching implications.
11: The Iranians and the Houthis want to create a new reality in the region, a new status quo, where they control these critical choke points, where they push the U.S. out of the region. So the order, the region order is in flux, and they have a vision for where it wants to go. Now, in terms of the next few weeks, I think they feel like they have the wind at their back, and so they're probably going to try to consolidate the gains they've made on the coast and maybe push into more territory in Yemen.
8: President Trump said Iran was probably responsible for the attack on that Saudi pipeline. The pipeline had become a key alternative for moving oil around the Strait of Hormuz, where shipping has been disrupted for months due to the ongoing war against Iran. Stocks on Wall Street overall fell this week as energy prices soared. NPR's Scott Horsley reports a market rally on Friday was not enough to reverse losses that

0: From Wired, this is The Big Interview, where we'll get to know the people beyond the headlines in conversations that explore the intersection of technology, power, and culture. I'm Andy Greenberg, Wired's senior writer covering hacking, cybersecurity, and surveillance, and I'm filling in for Katie Drummond, my boss's boss's boss. Can a renaissance in privacy technology take place in the age of AI? Or are privacy and AI fundamentally incompatible? It's a question I've been thinking about, and also one I've been hearing from more people than ever, friends, family, readers. So for this episode, we thought we'd bring in someone who has been building digital privacy tools for more than a decade, but who, it seems, doesn't at all share this allergy to AI that I'm describing. Andy Yen is the co-founder and CEO of Proton, which offers end-to-end encrypted online services like email, docs, spreadsheet storage, calendars, VPNs, and most recently even end-to-end encrypted Zoom-style video calls. We've been following Andy's career here at Wired since Proton launched in 2014, and today I want to ask him about Proton's more recent forays into AI tools, how Proton is navigating this new intersection of artificial intelligence and privacy, and whether those things can actually coexist. Welcome, Andy. I want to start by asking about your background and the origin story and evolution of Proton. You are a trained particle physicist. You worked at CERN, the nuclear research facility with the famed Hadron Collider. But you were inspired by the leaks of Edward Snowden back in 2013 to create Proton, right?
1: I'm not actually a tech person or even an entrepreneur by training. So I really happened into this field a little bit on accident. Yeah, I used to work at the Large Hadron Collider, which is the particle accelerator. It's the largest one in the world.
0: Yes.
1: And what you may not know is every once in a while, the accelerator gets turned off for upgrades. And these upgrades can take quite a bit of time. So Proton was created in one of those upgrade cycles where the physicists had a little bit more free time because the experiment wasn't running and they were upgrading it.
0: So this is just like a period when Swiss physicists get to sit around over beers and think about privacy technologies?
1: Yeah. It's a thing about the world. And not just Swiss physicists, CERN is international. So there's probably physicists from 100 different countries there. And I think that's what makes it such a powerful, you know, a location for creation. Yeah, it was beers and pizza and, you know, pasta in restaurant number one. It's a very famous cafeteria at CERN. And this was really the summer after Snowden had come out about government surveillance. So Snowden really informed the world about mass surveillance at the government scale. If you imagine like what the NSA knows about you, and then compare that to say what Meta or Google might know, it's really quite tiny. So the realization we had sitting in that cafeteria was, yeah, government surveillance is a problem, but the much bigger problem is corporate surveillance. And I would argue today, if you look at the US government, they don't even need the NSA. They can just directly subpoena Google, Facebook, and these giant companies, which they do on a very routine basis. So inadvertently, the business model of the internet had brought us into an age where we had the highest amount of surveillance at any time in human history. And that seemed really not the way that the internet should have gone. And that's what really motivated us to think, what are ways we can address this problem? And Proton is really a response to that. Today, the default business model of the internet is everything that you do is recorded, shared, monetized, and abused for purposes that are beyond your control. And we should really build an internet where privacy isn't like an add-on that you can maybe get if you go through five menus and click 10 different buttons, but it should be the default. And that was what led to the creation of Proton Mail back in 2014.
0: And if you bring us up to the present, like where is Proton today? Just for people who may not be familiar with it.
1: Well, in 2014, if I went out on the street anywhere in the world and I asked somebody, how does Google or Facebook make money? Probably 1 in 10 people would give me the correct answer. And today, if I go out to the world, it's not 10 out of 10, but we're probably at 6 or 7 would actually know the answer to that question. What that really means is the concern and the amount of care that people have for the data online has massively increased in the past decade. So Proton went from having a couple 100,000 users to now today over 100 million. And email is a core of Google's business model. The reason Google can track you is because you're logged in. And the reason you're logged in is because you have a Gmail. And so if you are able to attack that piece, that's actually the most effective piece to first dislodge somebody out of the Google ecosystem. So we started with email, did a calendar, file storage, documents, essentially recreating the entire Google workspace, but in a more privacy-first way. And I would say without the creepy business model that Google employs.
0: So how many people have you actually dislodged from Google today?
1: We've dislodged 100 million people so far, and we hope to dislodge a lot more in the decades to come.
0: Yeah, that is a good, that's an impressive number. How many of them are paying customers?
1: Well, it's a freemium business model, so actually most of them use it for free, but the typical conversion rates that you see for freemium business models are usually between 1% and 3%, and Proton sits in that bucket as well.
0: Yeah, I guess the question is, are you in fact excited about AI?
1: Yeah, if I were to describe Proton's stance, I would say we were reluctantly pulled in, but we saw the writing on the wall, and once we came to the conclusion that AI was here to stay, it was unavoidable if we are to fulfill our mission that we also enter the space to provide an alternative. I would probably prefer a world where AI didn't exist, but it's here.
0: Interesting. Yeah. Well, do your users agree?
1: It's really interesting because this has shifted quite a bit in just the last 2-3 years. I think the users were allergic to big tech and not actually to AI. They just associated AI with big tech, which is actually kind of a fair and reasonable thing to do. So I think what I'm saying is, I don't think they were allergic to AI as a concept. I think they were allergic to what AI represents in the big tech definition of AI. But when Proton does it in a way that actually ensures privacy, security, and ownership of their data and their conversations, then actually they're okay with it.
0: Well, it's an interesting framing that, like, would you rather have Google have access to your chats with an AI, or would you rather have a company like Proton? Would you rather trust Proton? But I was kind of surprised when I dug into how Lumo works that it is not end-to-end encrypted chatting with an AI. I mean, maybe that's actually technically impossible, but it does seem like the privacy promise of Lumo is exactly that. It's a promise from Proton. We're not going to look at these logs. In fact, we're not going to log this at all. It's not the kind of technical promise of encryption, which is we cannot. Mathematics has prevented us from reading your email.
1: Yeah. And this is different from Proton Mail, because Proton Mail, the guarantee is actually mathematical. As a physicist, I like mathematical guarantees, right? The issue with LLMs is today the technology for doing that in a fully end-to-end encrypted way, it's not there yet. I think it will get there in a couple of years, but at present moment, I would say it's not there yet. So the choice was either sit on the sidelines and wait for a few years of tech to get there, or begin to wade in and begin to understand the space and begin to, you know, offer a product. Now, a promise is not as good as a mathematical guarantee, but a promise made by the right people is still actually quite substantial. But of course, I hope in the years to come to be able to upgrade that from a promise of Proton as a foundation to a promise that is mathematically guaranteed. And there's some interesting research work being done actually by NVIDIA that in probably 2 years' time, I think will get us to a point where you can actually do LLMs in a fully, let's say, end-to-end protected way.
0: Well, that's a really interesting idea that in a couple of years, there will be technical capacity to do end-to-end encrypted AI chatting. I think, are you talking about, I mean, I'm not trying not to get too nerdy here, but like homomorphic encryption where you can really...
1: No, it's basically, do you know about like TPMs, trusted platform modules, and kind of how that works a little bit?
0: Yeah, well, I was going to ask, like, I've heard, I'm sorry to throw out like more technical terms, but that this kind of trusted execution environment approach to privacy preservating AIs. Like some others already are doing this thing where it's, if I could try to summarize it technically, it's like a kind of, you can't encrypt the whole chat, but you can use cryptography to create a technical guarantee that part of the computer won't look at another part of the computer. That like there's a kind of secret enclave on the computer where these chats can happen and it cannot be inspected by the rest of the server, essentially. So that creates a kind of technical guarantee of privacy. It's certainly not end-to-end encryption, but it seems like something, in fact, that you could be doing today. I mean, other people are doing it. So can you explain, like, why is Proton not?
1: This is why I didn't say end-to-end encryption. I said end-to-end protected, because it's not technically end-to-end encryption. But it's as you say, right? You can run the processing on the GPUs, but in a way that the rest of the pipeline that delivers the tokens to and from the GPU is not able to view it. And through, you know, using this secure execution environment, you can have a cryptographic guarantee, actually, that nobody else along the pipeline could actually look. So it's, if you think about it, maybe the analogy is it's a way to safely pipeline your data and your requests to the GPUs and execute in the GPU in a way that no outside observer can look at what was sent to the GPU. That's maybe the best simplified way to sort of explain it. And yeah, it's possible to do some of this already today, but there are certain, let's say, performance issues. It's still a little bit clunky. It doesn't have proper support across the entire stack. So yeah, I wouldn't say it's impossible, but it's going to get easier to do in the years to come as technologies, as the libraries, as the infrastructure around this gets better and better.
0: Got it. Well, it is interesting, though, that people are already doing this today. Other products do use these trusted execution environments. They don't just promise not to look at your conversations, but you don't feel like that is up to snuff yet? Like, it's not, doesn't have certain features? Like, what is lacking? Why is Proton not using this now?
1: Well, first, it's you have to re-architect essentially your entire platform in a way to do that. So it's let's say, quite a bit of work. Also, when we put out Lumo last year, a year ago, this technology for AI was a lot more immature, right? Then there's also the interfaces with the GPUs themselves. So, you know, Proton is not running on a cloud. Actually, we run our own infrastructure. And so then your pipelining and the libraries that actually NVIDIA provides to do that have to be good, have to be stable. They have to be completely working. They have to be flushed out. They have to be, you know, making sure there's no security issues. So the technology for me, like I said, it's almost mature, but we're probably in a better position to fully deploy it in, let's say, the next year or two.
0: Okay.
1: And so it's pretty close. To be honest, it's pretty close. Some people are already doing it. But we have a bigger deployment environment. We have tens of millions of people, you know, using Lumo. We cannot move fast and break things, as Mark Zuckerberg would say. We have to do things in a more careful and more considered way because we have all the security requirements that we have also to keep in mind as well.
0: Yeah. I mean, to be fair, I think people do trust Proton. I mean, that's why people switch to Proton. But the people who use Proton also have trust issues. They don't want to trust anyone.
1: I think
0: anybody who uses cryptography, you don't want to believe a promise. You want to believe the math. So it's a very interesting commitment. I don't know if you're committing to it here that you will switch to.
1: Yeah. So we're committing to it. And actually, if you look at a Lumo security model, which is kind of published, you'll see that we've already built in place the infrastructure to kind of do this. We're just missing the last piece at the interface to the GPUs. And so it's, look, I don't want to give too much away, but some might infer from this that perhaps some work has already been done on this in Lumo already.
0: Stay with us. More to come with Proton CEO Andy Yen on the politics of privacy.
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0: From Wired Magazine, this is Uncanny Valley. I'm Andy Greenberg, and I'm filling in for Katie Drummond. Today's big interview is with Andy Yen, co-founder and CEO of Proton. Now, setting AI aside, the other elephant in the room, most common reason I get asked about Proton these days, is, of course, this fear of creeping fascism in the U.S., I think, around the world. This is an extremely fraught political moment, and people are afraid of surveillance in some ways more than ever before from the government. Is that also pushing people towards Proton? Are you seeing a Trump bump?
1: Well, you know, we definitely saw a Trump bump, but we also saw a Biden bump. I think privacy is one of those few issues which is not really partisan. It's something that is appreciated by both the left and right. So when Biden came into power, the people that supported Trump said, well, I'm not comfortable with these crazy leftists having control of my data and spying on me. And then when Trump came in power, people on the left said, oh, I'm not comfortable with these crazy fascists having access to my data. So it's a concern that actually is a concern for both sides. And I think that's actually a good thing, because today in politics, everything is so polarized. But this is one thing where kind of both sides can, you know, agree upon.
0: Yeah, I mean, I'm sure that's true. And I would love to kind of get on board with this bipartisan push for privacy in opposition to any party taking power. But I just feel like we have to acknowledge that this current administration has vowed to use the Department of Justice to prosecute its adversaries, its political adversaries, that it has vowed to deport millions of people living in America, that it's given billions of dollars to ICE to carry out that mission. I mean, I don't mean to force one to take the political side here, but it does feel like we're in a certain moment.
1: Yes. And the moment is especially relevant because I can give you maybe the European context to this. You could accurately, probably pretty accurately say that politics in the U.S. really lurched to the right in the past 10 years or so. And the same thing is happening in Europe as well. In the U.K., if the election were to be held now, it's quite possible the far-right party, you know, Reform could win. If you look at France and you look at the polling for the next presidential election, Le Pen, even with her, you know, ankle bracelets, has a decent chance of winning. If you today, let's say in France or in Spain or even in the US, were to put in place more surveillance, more regulations, more controls over the free internet, because you think that might prevent the far right from coming into power, well, if they come into power, they're going to take the new regulations, the new surveillance ordinances, the new surveillance powers that you have put into the legislation, and they're going to use that against you. So the powers that Trump is using today to suppress dissent and go after people that don't agree with him, actually, he didn't pass any new legislation on this at all over the course of his most recent term. In fact, he was using powers that were already in place when Obama was around, when Biden was around, and maybe even from further behind, right?
0: Absolutely.
1: So the danger is probably these powers should not have been there in the first place. And they were probably tolerated for a long time because people thought, oh, well, I trust the current people in power. But this can change very quickly in a democracy. And this is the cautionary tale for why age verification, ID to use the internet, data retention laws, all this information, all the stuff that is being pushed out. I think this is when the far right gets into power, you've just given them like all the tools they need to really mess up democracy. And so we need to have a more balanced approach. And I think this is why I look at a lot of these legislative efforts that are being pushed across Europe these days. And I think people are not thinking through what can actually happen if they succeed today in passing this new regulations.
0: Well, going back to Snowden, this is exactly what he called turnkey tyranny. He was warning not just that the Obama administration would use these surveillance powers, but that they were building a machine that any tyrant could turn the key on and create a panopticon. I guess the question is, do you feel like that is happening now in the U.S. in particular?
1: Well, it's already happened in the U.S. Like I said, Trump didn't pass any legislation. He just took the powers that were already present there that any president could have deployed, and he deployed it in the way that he saw fit, which was in ways that people didn't anticipate. But this is the reason why you have to have the foresight when you pass the legislation. You need to be careful in legislation because you cannot always assume that your preferred party is still going to be in power in the future. And you need to consider would I be happy to have this law on the books if it was somebody else in power? And if the answer is no, then you probably should not pass that law.
0: I have to press you on this just a little bit, though, because there was some controversy around your statements about like partisan politics in the U.S. and protons. A couple of years ago, around the time that Trump was elected, you tweeted, 10 years ago, Republicans were the party of big business and Dems stood for the little guys. But today, the tables have completely turned. I think people got mad about that. And then Proton put out a statement that actually kind of backed it up, that included this line, until corporate Dems are thrown out, the reality is that Republicans remain more likely to tackle big tech abuses. Do you stand by that a couple of years into this Trump administration? Where did that come from? Was it a kind of subtle endorsement of the left, actually, in opposition to centrist Democrats? Or can you explain this?
1: Well, actually, this was the context around this was talking about the antitrust pick that Trump put in place. And, you know, to be completely fair, when Biden made his antitrust pick, I like that pick as well, huh? So I also praise that one, right? And I actually thought Trump picked the right person for antitrust. I thought that was a good candidate. The pick that I liked eventually was fired by Trump. And probably the prospects of, let's say, antitrust at the DOJ level is not going to be the same now as it was when Gil Slater was still in place. Now, what I think, though, is interesting is if you look at what's happening in Capitol Hill, Senator Grassley and Klobuchar have reintroduced the American Choice of Innovation Online Act, right? So that's back. And I don't know if it's going to pass this time around. It didn't make it under Biden. But the fact that bill got reintroduced and is being discussed does show that antitrust is not dead in the U.S. And this is, in my opinion, very important because the European Commission is not going to be able to effectively regulate American tech companies. It just does not have the power and the capability to do that. The only government that can really regulate U.S. tech is actually the U.S. So the cutting edge of antitrust enforcement, the place that will make the biggest impact, is still actually U.S. And I think we need to do our best to support the antitrust efforts because this is the one thing that is going to make a difference. Because capitalism is not going to solve this problem for us. In fact, we know very well that capitalism is the creation and the cause of this problem. And if I were to go back to what I think, what my suggestion would be for Democrats, right, as they, you know, prepare for the midterm elections and maybe taking back the White House potentially at some point in the future, I think Bernie was correct in his assessment of why they lost the last election. And you need to be able to offer something different if you want to actually be competitive. And today, if I look at tech policy views on antitrust and willingness to challenge the big corporates that, in my view, have way too much power, there is not much of a difference between the two parties in the U.S. And that is something that we've seen over and over again, where every single administration is unable to get antitrust passed.
0: So essentially, it sounds like you are just an anti-corporatist above all, perhaps. Like you were kind of voicing your support, maybe your optimism, your hope that the Trump administration would take an antitrust approach to big tech. It doesn't seem like that happened. In fact, I would say that big tech has completely lined up behind Trump. I worried reading your statement that maybe Proton was as well lining up behind Trump. It doesn't sound like that's the case. If anything, it sounds like you are ready to join the Democratic Socialists of America. Is that correct?
1: Well, look, I don't really discuss politics, but I did give away most of Proton to a nonprofit foundation. And Bernie would probably approve. Let's put it that way.
0: Well, I'd like to come back to Proton's interesting, you know, organizational structure. You know, but the EU has also shown signs of wanting to undermine encryption. And now we see the advent of this chat control that I think it will voluntarily ask big tech companies not to put back doors into end-to-end encryption as privacy advocates have always feared, but rather to scan content on the endpoints, which is arguably a different way of undermining people's privacy. What do you think of this push for surveillance in some form in Europe? What is it like to be a privacy-preserving anti-surveillance company in Europe today?
1: The thing that I found disappointing was that the push for chat control actually came from the political left. It was actually the socialist minister from Denmark, when Denmark had the presidency of the EU. Now, in the end, I think the EU did the right thing because it split chat control into sort of two versions. There's the version where you're allowed to voluntarily do scanning, and there was also the, so this is what we call 1.0, and there's a version 2.0, which is you'll be forced to do scanning. It was not voluntary anymore.
0: Right, and we should say what this scanning is. Like this, the idea is that because the information might be encrypted in transit or at the server, instead you scan people's computers at the endpoints. You scan their phones.
1: You scan the phones. So before you write a message, it's going to check with Big Brother if the message is okay. If it's not okay, it sends it to the police and the police come arrest you. This is basically what 2.0 would have done, right? And that sounds crazy, right? It is crazy. So I think there was enough opposition in Europe that people woke up to the dangers of that. These things are like zombies. They have a way of coming alive again and reappearing. But my take is that actually 2.0 is dead. And 1.0, the voluntary scanning, that probably shouldn't have passed, but they used some fancy tricks in the European Parliament a couple weeks ago to find a way to pass that. But that for me is not so objectionable because it doesn't break end-to-end encryption. It doesn't force scanning. It just allows you to do it on a voluntary basis if you decide that you want to do that.
0: Meaning the company, though, not the user. It's not like
1: the company decides. So essentially, Google and all these companies, yeah, now they're going to go scan all your data and they're going to do it, happily. And now that they have legal cover to do it. Postman is not going to do it, but 2.0 would have forced us. And it's a good thing that 2.0 didn't pass.
0: Well, it's interesting. This kind of voluntary scanning model, maybe it creates more pressure for people to move from Google to Proton. But it also seems like it will create an environment where the government can say essentially, look, all these other companies opted in, but Proton, you're protecting all of these evildoers. What's your problem? And that creates pressure on you. Perhaps it's a foot in the door to create a more mandatory kind of scanning.
1: Yeah, it's a slippery slope. And once you open the door a little bit, it becomes easier to push the door open wider. And this is something that we have to be kind of very careful about.
0: What is Proton's incentive? I don't actually even understand. Is Proton a for-profit company? I know you are part of a Swiss foundation. Can you explain, like, what is Proton seeking as a corporation?
1: Well, I think structure is a very interesting question, and our structure is quite unique. And maybe the best way to answer your question is to explain the solution that we thought was the best to address that issue. History will tell if it was the right move or not. If you look at Google, Google's slogan used to be, don't be evil, right?
0: Oh, of course. Yeah. Circa 2006, 7.
1: What happened? How did Google go from don't be evil to, well, basically evil? I think two things happened. One, there was a misaligned interest between Google and the interests of its actual users. Because today, if you're a user of Google, actually you're not Google's customer, right? So you're the product that they're selling to the real customers, which is the advertisers. So there was a fundamental conflict of interest that was inherent in Google's business model. The number two thing was a corporation is kind of a very imperfect vehicle because it is forced by statute, actually. I think it's legally compelled to act in the best interest of shareholders. And the best interest of shareholders of a for-profit corporation is the maximization of profit, even at the interests of users and customers of that business. And that, if you think about it, is another misalignment of interests which exists in the corporate world. So going back to kind of the question of my politics, you could say that I'm an anti-corporatist, right? I don't believe in corporation as the correct structure to meet the needs of society as a whole. So Proton's structure is, let's say, a way to try to resolve that paradox.
0: Well, can I ask you, like, what is the structure? What is it?
1: So the structure today is the largest shareholder, the controlling shareholder, is a nonprofit foundation. And the sole asset that this foundation holds is actually shares of a for-profit Proton AG. The reason I suspect this is going to work is twofold. A corporation, so the Proton, the corporation, is accountable to its shareholder. But the biggest shareholder is a nonprofit foundation whose mission is democracy, privacy, and security and freedom around the world. That means that the company will never be pressured to take actions that undermine that because it is inconsistent with the mission of its primary shareholder. On the other hand, the company does make a profit. It is self-sustaining. It doesn't have VC investors. Its employees actually have stock options, so they retain a profit incentive. And we will have to compete in a capitalistic market in an efficient and effective way to survive in the dog-eat-dog world of capitalism as a corporation. This is also a protection for the foundation, because the foundation actually is controlled not by shareholders, not shareholders, it's controlled by its funders. If you're a foundation and all of your funding comes from one or two entities, guess what? Actually, you're controlled by those one or two entities. But Proton Foundation gets all its money from a profitable company which it controls. So it is not subject to pressure from external stakeholders either. And this is why the combination of the corporate with the foundation, in my opinion, is a self-reinforcing structure that actually protects both the company and the foundation. We'll see in 10 years if I'm right or wrong.
0: Well, it does sound very, I don't know, I've never heard of a tech company that works quite like this way before. I mean, clearly the for-profit structure is not working to provide an alternative to surveillance capitalism. I worry that the non-profit structure isn't working either, because it leaves you begging, essentially. It makes you beholden, perhaps, to donors.
1: It's about checks and balances. The fact that the nonprofit owns a profitable business means that it's not begging around every single year for donations. That means it's sustainable. It's secure for the long term. But the company being controlled by the nonprofit means that the company needs to embody and adhere to certain values. And it has never been done. It is completely an experiment. It very well may fail in the next couple of years. We're going to see how this goes. But I think it sort of avoids the pitfalls of both of the examples that I gave. And so this is the answer that I arrived at as a pragmatic anti-corporatist.
0: Yeah, well, we'll see. I'll have you, let's check in 2036. Before I let you go, there is one other question I wanted to ask you. This is perhaps my just personal obsession. Proton has successfully ended and encrypted so much of its users' lives, and especially their work lives, but there's still Slack, this massive repository of sensitive workplace communications. None of it is encrypted. Same goes for Discord, Microsoft Teams, like whatever flavor of this you use in your organization. It all feels like this huge vulnerability that this giant repository of searchable, unencrypted communications about everything we're talking about in our workplace can be breached or obtained by law enforcement, just subpoenaed. So when is Proton going to release Proton Slack, Proton chat, whatever you call this, like Proton Discord?
1: Okay, I can't answer the when because that assumes I'm doing it. Can't confirm or deny. I'm going to give it like that. But I agree with you. I think that's a problem. And it's something that we think a lot about. We recently released Proton Meet, which is an end-to-end encrypted Microsoft Teams or end-to-end encrypted Zoom. And that starts to put us closer to chat space as well, because actually you can chat when you're having a video call for somebody on the side. And the chats are actually end-to-end encrypted. We've already figured that out. So I think we have the pieces to do it. And stay tuned, right? I hope to be able to solve this problem for people someday in the future.
0: All right. Thank you, Andy. I really appreciate you doing this. Great to talk.
1: Great. Thanks a lot for having me on.
0: You're listening to Wired Magazine's Uncanny Valley. There's more to come from my colleagues after the break, original reporting and analysis on this week's biggest stories in tech. The Download is coming up next.
2: 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But when long COVID forces him to set his cello aside, he has to rethink his approach to life, faith, and music. That's tonight at 10. You can also hear the TED Radio Hour Sunday afternoons at 4. 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

0: From Wired Magazine, this is Uncanny Valley. Each week, we bring you original reporting and analysis about some of the biggest stories in tech. I'm Brian Barrett, Wired's executive editor.
1: And I'm Leah Feiger, director of politics and science.
0: Today on the show, we're discussing an AI researcher who resigned from Anthropic and made waves on social media by claiming that most AI researchers earnestly believe that there's a non-zero chance AI will, well, kill us all.
1: And in case you missed it, last month, President Donald Trump was touting a report published by the Census Bureau claiming that non-citizens voted in the 2020 election. Wired now has uncovered evidence that the report was made with very faulty data.
0: Also on the agenda today, Apple's big iPhone event. All eyes have been on the new foldable iPhone and the roughly $2,000 price tag that brings with it. We'll talk about what's behind this gamble and other releases that caught our attention. The resignation of an AI researcher from Anthropic has been gathering a lot of attention. This guy, Jacob Coxon, quit the company this week, decided to share his reasons why on a thread on X, which basically boiled down to he thinks that the leading AI companies, which I guess we're going to say OpenAI and Anthropic primarily, are both behaving irresponsibly in their quest to continue advancing their models. These are kind of runaway trains. The part that people have really latched onto is this claim that, quote, the people building AI earnestly believe that it could kill us all by the end of the decade, end quote. So just really kill us all by the end of the decade. So we have totality and a pretty narrow time frame. It didn't help that one of Anthropic's own senior safety executives then jumped in and said, yeah, that's basically how we feel. Wired senior correspondent Will Knight is here to help us parse this. Will, thank you so much for being here.
2: No, thanks for having me.
0: Can I start with one question? Just to establish a baseline here, I was a little surprised that this took off so much because is it fair to say Anthropic has always said this? In fact, it's been part of their pitch from the very beginning that AI is so powerful and so capable of destroying humanity that we need to be the ones who are in charge of it. You can only trust us.
2: Right, exactly. That's exactly their pitch to everybody and themselves. And this resignation, when I saw this kind of snowballing, I felt that this is something that I've heard a lot of people say, and it's not particularly novel that people from Anthropic or OpenAI are worried about that. I guess the fact that somebody within Anthropic, because Anthropic has always positioned itself as really caring about safety, jumping ship and making that statement made me think, okay, has something shifted there? Are they becoming much more like OpenAI? And I think also we're seeing this moment where AI agents have started doing rogue things, and that's, you know, gotten a lot of people's attention. That's probably why this kind of statement suddenly is getting more attention from the public. Combined with that, I think, you know, we're really seeing some stunning advances in AI. This week, OpenAI announced that its model had within a couple of days solved one of the grand, you know, the clay mathematics puzzles, which is, to me, absolutely mind-blowing, astonishing. So you're seeing these amazing leaps, really, which I think is significant. And then, you know, thirdly, we have a moment where all of the labs are racing to do something that this researcher mentioned, which is recursive self-improvement. What that means is using the AI to improve AI, which sounds like a neat trick. And it is already, you know, very, very widely used. AI models are so good at coding that they can definitely improve the algorithms and everything that goes into building a model. The idea, though, is that you can create this kind of loop where they just keep doing that and get better and better and better. And a lot of people are worried that could lead to some sort of escalation in capabilities that you can't really control. And so I think that's also playing a role here.
0: I do want to dig into that a little bit, Will. The idea of, you know, on the one hand, you've got AI doomers, and I'm not saying anyone's right in this case. We've got some AI doomers who say, look, AI is going to kill us all. I've heard that Anthropic people don't invest in their 401ks because why bother? But also because they have so much money they don't need to, probably. But on the other hand, you got people who say this is all just marketing. This is all just fluff. This is all just trying to sell AI. I'm assuming the answer is somewhere in between, but what's your read on this, and what keeps you up at night when you think about AI? You mentioned some AI models going rogue, the Hugging Face hacking incident. What are you seeing as someone who's so steeped in the research, especially, that you're thinking, well, 6 months, a year, 2 years from now, this actually could get bad?
2: I have always felt that a lot of the people who are worrying about AI killing everybody tend to conflate whether something's possible for whether it's likely. And then they throw a percentage that is kind of pulled out of thin air. And I think that that's, I don't think it's a great approach to say, is something possible? Okay, well then we have to do everything we can to stop it. You need to say, how possible is it? And actually look at the reality. I think one of the things that's really interesting about this, I talked to a researcher the other day who studies agent misbehavior, and he got it. He's at Cornell. He's got into it recently because they found agents misbehaving. But what he's showing, and this is not agents trying to hack things, it's regular agents. The reason they do it is essentially because they're stupid. It's not because they're really smart. They try something, it doesn't work. They try something else, it doesn't work. And then they get to a point where they kind of freak out and they try something really, really strange because they're not humans. They've been trained on a bunch of weird, different things, some of which are definitely not applicable if you use common sense. So I worry more about these things being deployed by people arguing that they can do everything and then breaking. I actually worry much, probably more about the idea of a few companies being in control of something that's so foundational, so fundamental. And that's, you know, these are people who are saying, we're the only people you can trust to be in charge of this technology. And so it kind of feeds into that.
0: You know, we talk about the AI industry community talks about alignment, the idea of alignment being that your AI models are aligned with what humanity would want, right? But I think what we're seeing is the incentives here are really more what our investors want or our company wants or needs as we race towards these IPOs. I don't know that there's a convincing case that humanity is aligned on, yes, we need superintelligence. I think it is more, as you said, if you're OpenAI, you need to beat Anthropic. If you're Anthropic, you need to beat OpenAI. And so you've seen this sort of bad incentives, it feels like, or at least misaligned with my own preferences, incentives, leading this charge and leading this development. I saw someone describe it as a trolley problem by the people who are controlling the trolley.
2: Yeah, no, I think that's right. And I find the alignment story narrative troubling in the sense that from a technical perspective, you know, they talk about aligning these models. These models are not aligned by their very nature, right? You see with Mythos, they take away this stuff they put on after the fact. So the models aren't aligned with anything and they have to kind of try and impose stuff after the fact. So that kind of tells you that this is maybe not the right way to try and make things safer. And then, as you say, you've got the question of, you know, who's it aligned to and what's it aligned with? And clearly you've got the incentives to get, I mean, we've seen it with these very cyber capable models, like releasing those is good for the companies and pushing that very quickly to develop that is good for the companies. I think we're probably going to have a period where the rush to develop those capabilities is going to leave a lot of people vulnerable, a lot of systems vulnerable to attack.
0: Well, how do you think about covering this as a journalist? Because it is so, it's inherently murky, right? Like we don't really know. No one knows what AI is going to do in the next 6 months, much less the next 6 years. So what do you look for in terms of like reorienting yourself around this issue?
2: Yeah, I think that's a really difficult question. I think part of the way I try and think about what's going on, I think if you think of what this idea of AI is, right, the idea of creating something intelligent, and that's a whole field of academic inquiry that's for a long time involves a lot of different areas of science. A lot of what we're seeing now is much bigger computers and much smarter algorithms that are smart in a particular dimension. So this claim that AGI is solved is absurd to me. I'm not saying they're not going to get there, but like you can see these very glaring gaps in the capabilities of, say, children or, you know, just humans, the way we interact and these systems don't have. And they keep making significant advances. But I think it's really important just to question, like, what are those advances really? The history of AI is really, and the way people perceive AI is seeing something and reading a lot more into it. Some chess playing algorithms, people are like, oh, human intelligence is solved because we extrapolate from every time we see something to think, oh, it can do much more. And it's always tends to be, even with these relatively very general models, that there's a lot that isn't solved. I'm struggling a bit with the math solving, you know, the Navier-Stokes problem, because I've always thought of math as such a amazing pinnacle of human, not just intelligence, but creativity. And I find myself feeling quite depressed that the algorithm solved it. And maybe I'd prefer it if a human did it.
0: Well, there are still five unsolved Millennium Prizes. So we'll get at it. Start working.
2: Yeah. It could be. If you just, all you have to do is find the right prompt, then maybe I can do it.
1: I believe in you, Will.
0: Thanks so much, Will. Apple's product release event. It's been gathering attention for a few reasons. There's always hype around an Apple event, but there are two things going on with this one. One, it's the first major event with the new CEO, John Ternus. And the main reason is that Apple is introducing its first foldable phone, its first really new iPhone form in years and years, maybe a decade. It's called the iPhone Duo. Samsung and Huawei have had these phones for years, but it is the biggest change in the biggest consumer tech product of the last two decades, and really the engine of Apple.
1: And it's going to be really, really, really expensive, right? This is like priced like a MacBook. Is that what I'm seeing?
0: It's going to be around $2,000. It's a lot of money. It's not crazy, I would say. It is like,
1: you're Apple-pilled. We're all Apple-pilled.
0: No, I'm not Apple-pilled. Maybe. I guess here's why I think it's not as crazy. I think, one, the way people buy phones now, they buy them like cars, for better or worse. It's like leasing a car, right? So you pay a monthly amount that ends up not being too crazy at the end of the day. The other thing is, like, I think comparable phones like this, when you look around at the other companies that have made foldable phones, it's in that same ballpark. I think it's inherently, because it's really like twice the material. Also, given the memory shortage that's been going on, the cost of memory chips has been through the roof. So there are reasons that it's expensive. I think they're still going to sell all of them. I'm not going to buy one. I still have an iPhone 14. I hold on to my phone as long as I can for various reasons. But it's interesting. So the foldable phone, I'm surprised at how popular they've become, because they are pretty expensive. They are strange. The use cases are kind of like not super necessarily totally clear to everybody, but it's expected to grow 13% this year to almost 23 million units, according to IDC, which is a research company.
1: Wow.
0: It sounds like a lot. There are more than a billion smartphone shipments total, so it's still a pretty small in the grand scheme of things, but it is a chance for Apple at least to really normalize this kind of product. In a way that, just because Samsung has one doesn't necessarily mean that everyone knows that they're there and thinks they're good. B, get more use cases going for it, because when Apple enters a market, developers are more likely to build for it. So if you're a developer and you have an app that, you know, could take advantage of a foldable screen, you haven't yet because you just don't care, because there's not a big enough addressable market. Apple entering suddenly creates a lot more of an addressable market. Bigger opportunity for you to say, oh, sure, I'll spend some time figuring out how to make this foldable thing work. And yeah, it's also just new and interesting.
1: I do like the nostalgic touch. I miss my Motorola Razr. I miss it every single day. Perhaps not the exact same capabilities, but you know, it does the trick.
0: It is funny. It is, imagine your Motorola Razr, but it opens side to side instead of up and down. And it's all one big screen, so there's no buttons to push. You can't do T9 texting. Then you can watch YouTube on it.
1: I'm waiting, honestly, for the first story to drop from, like, the quiet car of the Acela between D.C. and New York, where someone, some sweet person from the administration, did not realize how big that screen is when you unfold it and how many messages are visible. This is the new frontier for eavesdropping. Also, congratulations, Apple. But for me, that's what I'm looking forward to.
0: Leah, what would it take to get you to purchase a foldable phone?
1: It would have to be a lot less than $2,000.
0: Yeah.
1: I can't wait for Zoe to come back next week and tell us all about her new purchase. To be clear, I don't think she's gotten one, but it would be really funny if she did.
0: I bet she will.
1: So our next topic involves the U.S. Census Bureau, which, definitely not as shiny or theoretically life-threatening as our previous topics, but really, really important. Last month, the Bureau published a report that claimed to uncover evidence backing up President Donald Trump's claims that non-citizen voting cost him the 2020 election. This is, as you know, we've talked about this many times, one of Trump's favorite conspiracy theories. He cannot let it go. And Wired reporters Victoria Elliott and David Gilbert dug into how this specific report actually got made, who wrote it, and they discovered a lot of holes with this. I kind of want to start by saying, if you're listening to me and thinking, why do I care about a U.S. like Census Bureau report? They just do the census. They tell me how many people live in all of these different areas, how big families are, et cetera, et cetera. You're not 100% wrong, but this is really important data. These are reports about people and their lives.
0: Also, to be clear, I do care.
1: You do care. There we go. So the report claims that out of over 128 million voter records analyzed, roughly 24,000 were tied to non-citizen status. To be clear, 24,000 might sound like a lot, but again, out of 128 million, these numbers are way too small to have changed the 2020 outcome, but they're still numbers. So when Tori and David went to experts about them, the experts actually said that they're more likely the product of data matching errors than actual non-citizens voting.
0: Hmm.
1: So it was already this issue with the data themselves because the analysis combined so many disparate data sets. We're talking commercial voter files, immigration records, IRS, Social Security. Wired has been reporting for a long time about how so many of these different agencies have had their work knitted together in the era of DOGE, in the era of Trump 2.0. And this is a good example of that. So this process is really error prone, and especially with commercial data, and you get false positives here rather than like actual instances of non-citizen voting.
0: Yeah, I mean, it all makes sense. And also, Lee, it's fair to say the amount of non-citizen voting that has been actually documented and found and like prosecuted is vanishingly small.
1: Teeny tiny, like teeny, teeny tiny.
0: Which is not to say that there aren't some cases that get missed, but the idea that somehow there are 24,000 just sort of defies belief on the face of it. And yes, you can also see, like, it makes total sense that as you're combining a bunch of databases, you are maybe double counting, you're maybe miscategorizing.
1: Right.
0: What I want to know, Leah, is how does this strike, like, should I think of this as a preview of how this administration and the people around it will continue to sort of weaponize data and misconstrue data in and around the midterms, and especially after the midterms, if they don't like the results?
1: Great question. So you talk about like the group that did this. I want to like quickly hit that as we're getting into like what the repercussions are. So the authors weren't listed on this report, which is crazy unusual, super, super unusual. Turns out Wired was able to report for the first time that several of the report's authors have direct ties to the Trump administration and Republican political organizations. I know that shock of disbelief. It's crazy. But report authors include a former DOGE affiliated attorney who's now at Commerce Department, a recent census appointee who was previously at the Trump aligned Claremont Institute. So when we're talking about impact on a larger scale, there appears to be like political leanings here involved on these reports. And these reports have impact, you know, besides giving Trump and his administration

0: though, Joe Salvatore is here now for his last look at the roadways, and not even the roadways this time, an issue on BART. Hi, Joe.
1: Yeah, Sandy, it's been a rough weekend for BART, and right now they have a delay, a major delay, due to a PG&E power outage. This is near the Coliseum BART station. It's between Fruitvale and Bayfair, so due to that equipment problem on the track near the Coliseum station, with that power outage, that service is shut down right now. They have AC Transit buses running in the meantime. Joe Salvatore for KQED.
0: All right, thanks for the heads up, Joe. 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
2: Well, as is Korean custom, my siblings give me a gift. 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
3: 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True stories told before a live audience. I'm your host, Aliza Cosme. In this hour, stories of feeling caught between worlds. An adoptee moves around the globe to meet his birth family. A woman enters her first beauty pageant. And a military policeman is assigned prison duty.
4: They weren't locked down. 40% of that population was there doing a life sentence for murder. 100% of that population had been trained to kill.
3: That story and more coming up next on the Moth Radio Hour from PRX, right after this.
5: Live from NPR News, I'm Dale Willman. The CEO of the AI company Anthropic says the artificial intelligence industry should slow its fast-moving development. He says AI could be capable within 6 to 12 months of leading a swarm that could take over the entire Internet. Dario Amadeus made his comments Saturday, and he's not alone. OpenAI CEO Sam Altman tells Fortune magazine that a discussion is urgently needed on how best to keep AI safe.
6: This has clearly been a week where a lot more people are grappling with the issues in front of us. So I'm actually mostly grateful that that's happening. I think that this is a conversation that the world is overdue for.
5: President Trump is in Ireland for a two-day visit where he met today with the Irish Prime Minister. As NPR's Franco Ordonez reports, Trump said he would like to see Northern Ireland reunified with the Republic of Ireland.
7: During a cordial meeting with the Taoiseach, where both sides touted the long working relationship, President Trump waded into some sensitive political waters, saying he'd like to see Ireland unified.
8: I don't want to cause any problems, but I will tell you, I'd love to see it unified.
7: Reunification would involve putting a vote to the people. Northern Ireland's status spurred decades of violence, known as the Troubles, ending with the 1998 Good Friday Agreement. Reunification would also present practical challenges of combining two different economic and political systems.
8: I think it would be a great feather in everybody's cap if that happened. It's going to happen eventually.
7: Previous U.S. presidents have largely avoided wading into the Irish unity debate. Franco Ordonez, NPR News, Dublin.
5: Bahrain says it will not attend a meeting that Iran says will take place in Oman on Monday to discuss the Strait of Hormuz. Iran says the regional meeting would include foreign ministers of countries along the coast of the Persian Gulf and the Sea of Oman. NPR's Hadil Al-Shalchi has more.
9: According to a statement posted online, the Bahraini Foreign Ministry said it will not participate in any meeting that Iran is involved in until the two countries have restored diplomatic relations. It said it communicated this to Oman, which is meant to host the meeting. Bahrain cited Iran's repeated attacks on its military installations and infrastructure. Iran has responded to U.S. strikes by targeting U.S. assets in Gulf countries. On Friday, the Iranian Foreign Ministry said 8 Persian Gulf countries will attend the meeting to discuss the Strait of Hormuz, which Iran has blockaded since the war began in February. None of the other Persian Gulf countries so far have commented on the meeting. Hadil Al-Shalchi, NPR News, Istanbul.
5: The anti-immigration party led by Brexit campaigner Nigel Farage received $97 million from two cryptocurrency billionaires this weekend. The donations to Reform UK are increasing concerns about money in British politics. Established parties now say such contributions risk corrupting elections. This is NPR.

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1: And I'm Aliza Cosme. We're the co-hosts of the Moth's new podcast, Grown, a show about what it means to grow up.
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1: On Grown, we say you're never fully grown. There will always be those in-between moments in our lives, and how we navigate that time and space helps shape who we are. But there are many ways to feel like we're living in a gray area.
0: Take our first storyteller, Carl Cannon. Carl told this story in 2016 at the Cooper Union in New York City. Here's Carl.
2: I remember the first time I walked into the Fort Leavenworth Maximum Security Prison. No, not as an inmate, but as a military policeman recently assigned to prison duty for the first time. It made me think back to a time when I was 19 years old and I raised this, my right hand, and I joined the U.S. Army to become a military policeman. This was 10 years later. 10 years later, I was a damn good military policeman who didn't want prison duty. Why? Maybe because what made me good had some of the people occupying that institution, and I didn't want a reunion. So you gotta know I did everything I could to get out of that duty. I even took an extra 30-day leave hoping that at the end of which the Army would change its mind. When I returned from that leave, the Sergeant Major gave me two options. He said, one, take your ass down to that prison. Two, or face a court-martial. Suddenly, prison duty didn't seem that bad. So I went into the four-wing housing unit with my trainer, a 15-year veteran by the name of Pierce. When we walked into that housing unit, I was stunned. They weren't locked down. They were all out and about. And do I need to repeat? I said maximum security military prison. That means Army, Navy, Air Force, Marines, Coast Guard. 40% of that population was there doing a life sentence for murder. 100% of that population had been trained to kill. It's arguably one of the most dangerous prisons on the planet. And they weren't locked down. I was a little nervous. It's not an understatement. We went into the guard cage and we were debriefed by the outgoing 12-hour shift. When they left, Pierce instructed me, go check the housing unit. I'm like, he said, look, sarcastically, rookie, you're in the housing unit. It has 5 floors, 50 cells on each floor, 25 face out to the right, 25 face out to the left. It's like a warehouse. In the back of each floor is an unauthorized area for inmates. There's a clipboard. Sign off on it, proving that you checked for trouble. Never forget that. I went out into the population. I was there to observe the inmates. Moving amongst that population, I was quickly aware that they were observing me. I remember going by tables where they were playing cards, and they would slap the cards down on the table and then look at me, all of them. They would slap the dominoes down on the table and then give me the look. It took me about an hour to finish that check, those housing unit checks. When I returned to the guard cage, Pierce looked at me and he said sarcastically, rookie, where you been? I said, I was checking the housing unit like you told me. He said, look, rookie, all you have to do is go around the third floor, find that clipboard. There's a stairwell back there that the inmates can't use. Use the stairwell, go up to the fourth floor. Use that stairwell, go up to the fifth floor. You can be up to the eighth floor and back in this guard cage in 10 minutes. It's called a shortcut, rookie. He was so condescending, I wanted to hit him in his mouth. But that option sounded better than what I'd just been through. About 10 o'clock that night, he gives me this training script to read over the loudspeaker. I looked, and it was like music to me. I read it. It's a lockdown, lockdown, all inmates, lockdown. He said, when you close the tiers, when you shut the tiers down, shut them down in sequence, start with the eighth floor. I said, why the eighth floor? He said, that's where the rookie inmates are. He said, when you close it, you hit these two buttons and all 50 cells on that floor will close at the same time. It was actually the first time it actually sounded like I thought prison was going to sound. Eighth floor, boom, those cages closing. Seventh floor, boom. Fifth floor, boom. Third floor, yay. They're locked down. I'm safe. A short time later, an inmate's coming around the third floor towards the guard cage from the third floor right side. He's wearing a towel. He's carrying a toothbrush. I looked at Pierce. Pierce gives me the look. What you gonna do? So I did what I thought Pierce would do. I cursed at the inmate. What the fuck you doing out of your cell? He surprised me, started cursing back at me. So now we're having this war of words, curse words, except his curse words were better than mine. I was losing the battle of words. So I went back to a training script that Pierce had given me, and I shouted, go to the bench. When you send an inmate to the bench, in the old penitentiary, you are effectively sending them to the hole. That's the jail within the jail. And truth be told, I could have let that inmate back in his cell. But I'll be honest, I was power tripping. I was trying to impress Pierce. A few minutes later, the guard commander came into the housing unit, entered our guard cage. He said, Cannon, what happened? I lied. I knew the guard commander knew I was lying. He looked past me at Pierce, and he said, Pierce, tell me what happened. And I'm thinking, oh. And then Pierce stunned me, and he said, that's exactly how it happened, sir. And I'm like, whoa. That's when I started to understand the principle of us versus them. Us being the guards, them being the inmates, them being wrong no matter what we did. Because Pierce backed me, I started lining up with us. I got a little size on me. So anytime one of us were told no by an inmate, they called me. I was the best at turning a no into a yes. And because I lined up with us, I promoted up pretty rapidly in the system. Less than a year later, I was in charge of the SHU. That's a special housing unit, the hole. Unlike upstairs, where everybody is out and about, in the hole, you're locked down 24/7, maybe an hour in a cage. I had 16 guards. I'm in charge. Four of them ran the guard cage. Each other guard had 25 cells assigned to them. They reported to me. I got a call that the inmates had a revolt on one of our floors because we had us down there. The inmates had trashed the tier. That means they had blocked the toilets. There was feces, urine, water, food, garbage everywhere. I went down to restore order. I passed cell 138. The inmate inside said, CO, can I talk to you? I said, what you got? He said, CO, I want you to know I didn't do this. And I believed him. I said, okay, don't worry about it. Clean up best you can. I'll handle this. About 4:30 a.m., it was time for the breakfast carts to come into that very floor. It was my job to open the tunnel door to let those breakfast carts in. I had ordered that the lights come on in that housing unit. I was walking towards that door when I went past cell 138 and through my peripheral. He was hanging. I get on my radio immediately. The guard assigned to that row of cells was on his radio. We were shouting into it, open 138, open 138. The cell door starts to move open slowly. I'm trying to muscle it open faster. As soon as there was enough of an opening, I ran into that cell. I hoisted the body up. The guard jumps on top of the toilet. He unties the sheet. There wasn't enough room to do CPR in the cell, so we laid him out on the floor in front of the row of cells. It was my job to do the mouth-to-mouth. The guard was going to do the chest compressions. I will never forget when I put my mouth on the inmate's mouth, how cold it was. We had to keep the CPR going until the medics came and pronounced it one way or another. It was 10 minutes before they arrived. During that time frame, during that commotion, the other inmates on that floor woke up, came to the front of their cells. They saw us doing the CPR. He was so cold. They started yelling at us, "Killers! He's so cold. Killers!" I got mad. No. Not at the inmates. I got mad at me. I knew somebody took a shortcut. I knew we had all been trained to take shortcuts. There was no way they were checking his cell, and he was so cold. I left the prison that morning mad, determined never to return. The next day, I get a call from the captain. I told the captain, "I do what you gotta do. I don't care. Court-martial me. I'm not going back." He said, "Cannon, you're gonna be all right. I'm not worried about you." He said, "You've been through worse. You've seen worse. You will get through this." He said, "Where I'm concerned, Cannon, it's the men that work for you. If you don't come back, the amount of respect they have for you, I'm worried about what it'll do to them." And I thought about that. And I thought about going back. And I thought about that inmate in cell 138 who I learned had gotten a Dear John letter that day. That inmate who was living in a life of despair, who was depressed, whose last statement to me was, "I'm innocent." And that was important to him. I thought about those men that respected me. And so a couple days later, I did go back. But I went back different. I went back with a battle cry called respect. And respect meant listening to people, listening to the inmates and their stories and their regrets. When I listened, I learned that most inmates, if they could go back in time to that first incident that led to the second incident, knowing what they know now, I learned that they would not repeat the same act. I also learned that inmates are people, human beings, and human beings deserve respect too. So I started using words that were different. Please, thank you. And because we started using those words, the tone between the inmates and the guards began to change to a tone of mutual respect. I retired from the military and I left the Bureau of Prisons. It's been over 10 years since I've been gone, but I have never forgotten those stories. I have never forgotten that young man in cell 138. And I take those stories today and I support at-risk kids. I put your eyes on me. I was the best at keeping them in. Today, I'm a part of you. I'm one of the best at keeping them out. Thank you, and God bless.
1: That was Carl Cannon. Carl has continued his work with at-risk kids. He launched the Elite Outreach Program in 2006 in his hometown of Peoria, Illinois. Elite employs ex-felons to assist educators with supporting youth who are overcoming difficult circumstances. The results have been a 70 to 88% rise in academic standing.
0: Carl's autobiography titled Full Cannon, co-authored with Lance Zedrick, is available on Amazon. For Carl, being pushed in the gray space was a good thing because it helped him confront his biases, made him realize it isn't always us versus them, and has led him to the work he does now.
1: Fonzo, can you remember a time where you found yourself stuck in a gray space?
0: Yeah, I find myself in the gray space a lot. I see myself as an empath, and I think a lot about how people view me and the decisions I make and the choices I make. And so it helps me change perspective.
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5: Coming up next at 9 o'clock on Tiny Desk Radio, a tribute to the late rapper Mac Miller, who died just a few weeks after his 2018 Tiny Desk concert. 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You can also hear it tomorrow night at 8. 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

0: 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I'm your host this time, Aliza Cosmi.
1: And I'm your other host, Fonzo Lacayo. In this episode, we're talking about being caught in the in-between world.
0: Fonzo, we've spoken in the past quite a lot about how being brought up surrounded by a mix of cultures from our parents and our communities has impacted our lives, and often in a positive way. How do you think that being caught between multiple worlds has made you a more whole person?
1: Well, I feel it's definitely, in a way, a double-edged sword. In one hand, you're not fully immersed into one culture or one place, so you may reach out and find what fits best for you or doesn't fit best for you. So, in that self-exploration, in my opinion, can be a very long journey, but a worthwhile one.
0: Well, like we heard in Carl's story, realizing that the world isn't just black and white can be overwhelming, but it can also help us learn more about ourselves.
1: That is totally true, especially for our next storyteller, James Han Mattson. James told this story at a main stage in Traverse City, where we partnered with City Opera House and Interlochen Public Radio. Here's James, live at the Moth in Michigan.
2: When I was 17, my North Dakotan parents sat me down at the dining room table and showed me a letter from my birth family. I didn't know how to respond to this because I tried so hard to erase that part of myself. I'd been adopted at age 3 from Korea, and I didn't really know anything Asian, let alone Korean. And at school, I often got teased because of my race, so I distanced myself from my race, seeing Asian as something to be mocked and ridiculed. It got so difficult that I had trouble looking in the mirror. What I saw wasn't what I wanted to see, so I avoided the image altogether. Well, my parents, they sensed that something was wrong, and so they actually wrote a letter to my adoption agency, thinking that the problem stemmed from those first few years of my life, those unknown years. Well, my birth family actually wrote back, and so at the dining room table, my mom hands me this letter along with these pictures, and I'm stunned. But I take the letter and I take the pictures, and I look at the pictures, and I think, these people look weird. They don't look anything like me. They can't possibly be related to me. I read the letter, and it says that I have three birth siblings, two sisters and a brother. It says that both of my birth parents are deceased. It also says that I have a birth grandmother, and this is the person who actually physically gave me away. What had happened is that after my mother's death, my grandmother had gotten custody of all four children, and she just couldn't handle it. And since I was the youngest, I was the one who was given up. Well, my mom leans into the table and she says, "Isn't this amazing?" And I don't really know what to say. I don't really respond because I feel like this is just another part of me that doesn't belong. And besides, you know, all these people come from a land full of Asians. And I couldn't imagine anything worse. But still, I take the letter and I take the pictures and I stuff them in a drawer and I don't think about them for a while. Well, I get older, I go to college, I have experiences that open myself up to my own race. And so I become curious about my birth family. I find the letter and I write one of my own. And what transpires is this ongoing communication between myself and my English-speaking birth sister, Mi Kyung, and she is the closest to me in age. What also happens as a result of this ongoing back and forth is that this new identity develops inside of me. I am a Korean person, I think. Korean language, Korean culture, Korean food, it's all embedded in my DNA, and it just needs to be unlocked. It's the American side of me that's a sham. And if I go to Korea, I know that I'll be welcome with open arms. I'll finally find a place where I belong. And so, at age 31, I decide to take the plunge and move to Korea. Well, the flight is pretty grueling. It's 14 hours. So it's a delight to see Mi Kyung's face smiling at me at the airport. We hug, and it's like old friends meeting because we've been in communication for so long. Well, I stay with her, and after I get over my jet lag, she says that she's invited the other siblings over. And this makes me very nervous because I haven't had any direct communication with them. Well, first to come is Mi Hyun, and she's my elder sister. And she's this very energetic, very vivacious woman, and she just comes barreling through, and she takes one look at me, and she just bursts into tears. She says, Jung Hyun is my Korean name. She says, Jung Hyun, we have the same face. We have the same face. She takes my hand and we go into the bathroom and we look in the mirror, something that I hated doing as an adolescent, but something that I now find emboldening. And we compare eyes and eyebrows and cheekbones, and they're a match. It's remarkable. A few minutes later, my brother comes in, Kwang Hyun, and he doesn't look anything like me. He's tall, he's thin, he has a really long face. And as soon as he sees me, his face cracks, and he has to leave the apartment. Well, when he comes back, his eyes are all red and puffy, and he opens his arms, and I fall into his embrace, and it's one of the safest places I've ever been. Well, as is Korean custom, my siblings give me a gift, and this gift is a gray t-shirt with a whole bunch of nonsensical English phrases written all over it. Across the top are the word, in big letters, are the words, premium stylish man clothing. I don't like this shirt. But they do, so I put it on, and that afternoon, we talk, and the conversation veers towards grandmother. And it's decided that I need to go see her. I need to meet the person who actually gave me away. So we all pile into my brother's car, and we head to his apartment where grandmother lives. And on the way there, my heart is racing and my stomach is fluttering, and I just don't know if I can do this, you know? I don't know if I can actually go see the person who changed my life so dramatically. When I get there, I don't know if I can go through with it, and I tell them, but they gently urge me in, and I finally walk in. I walk down this long hall, and to the left, there's a small bedroom. And on the floor of the bedroom is my grandmother. My grandmother is just looking at the floor. Mi Kyung comes up beside me, and she says, Grandmother, this is Jung Hyun. Grandmother looks up, and at first she's very confused, but then dawning crosses her face, and as soon as it does, she crawls across the floor because she can't walk. And when she's at my feet, she just looks up at me, opens her arms, and lets out the most terrific scream. Well, I kneel down into her embrace, and she starts batting at my back and scratching at my shoulders and screaming, I'm sorry, I'm sorry, I'm sorry. And I don't want to be there. I feel frustrated. I think of all the ways that she's upended my life. But I also feel the remorse in her shudders. And so I end up holding her tight. Well, despite all these dramatic episodes, I do enjoy spending time with my birth family. And I enjoy being in Korea. I like the fact that I blend in. I like the fact that in Asia, there's no such thing as Asian. And I like the fact that, you know, my birth family just wants to be a part of my life. And so I think maybe I can make this a home. But then the food, which I love, but that's covered in red pepper. And this does a number on my Midwestern stomach. And I developed the beginnings of an ulcer. Also, Korean dramas and K-pop, while entertaining, just don't do it for me. And I seek out more Western entertainment. But most importantly, every time I open my mouth and speak my remedial Korean, the person on the other end shuts down. They either say nothing, or switch to English, or just walk away. And this happens over and over and over, and so my days become this series of rejections, both on my part and on theirs. And this is very difficult for me, because here I was 2 years in, and I hadn't really made any progress in becoming a Korean person. But still, I wanted to try. So on Chuseok is a holiday that a lot of expats compared to Thanksgiving. We're all at my brother's apartment, my siblings' kids, and my grandmother. And we have this delicious meal. And after the meal, my brother's son comes up to me. He's 10 years old. And he starts speaking English. And I find this very endearing because he hasn't really spoken to me this whole time. He's been too shy. Well, he goes and plays with his cousin, and I lean into Mi Kyung and I say, listen, he's doing a really good job. If you want me to help tutor him, I would be more than happy to. And I get stopped mid-sentence because from the corner of the room, my grandmother is falling into hysterics. She's pounding the floor and she's saying, you are a Korean person, speak Korean. You are a Korean person, speak Korean. The room falls silent and I feel this well of anger in my chest and I have to leave the apartment. And I know then that I'm not Korean enough for Korea and I might not be Korean enough for this family. That starts the beginning of the end of my time in Korea, and I leave just a couple months after that. When I get back, everything is much easier. Daily interactions don't take on any significance because everything is familiar, and relationships are just much easier to forge. But the moment I get back, I once again feel conspicuous. And I realize that in America, I will always be a hyphenated individual, not simply an American, but always an Asian American. My grandmother died in 2013, and I'd had some time to distance myself from it, so I wasn't angry anymore. I knew that what she'd said had come from a place of immense guilt. But I did grieve. I grieved not just for her, but for myself, for what could have been, and for perhaps what should have been. Today, I don't consider myself fully Korean, but I don't consider myself fully American, really, either. I see myself as a complicated combination of the two. That combination used to repulse me, and I'll be honest, sometimes those feelings do come creeping back. But I'm doing much better now. I am still in contact with my birth family, although over the years those relationships have cooled. What matters to me now is that I'm living a current life, that I've confronted my past, and that I've accepted it with all of its ambiguities. And because I've done this, when I look in the mirror now, I don't see something to be mocked or ridiculed. I see this interesting bundle of complexity. And because the world is this infinitely complex place, my face fits right in. Thank you.
0: That was James Han Mattson. He's the author of two novels, The Lost Prayers of Ricky Graves and Reprieve, which was named the best book of 2021 by Harper's Bazaar, Esquire, and more. And it was featured on the Today Show. Keep an eye out for his upcoming novel, The Grand Imposters, from William Morrow HarperCollins.
1: Aliza, this week, I met with James to talk about his story and asked him about the experience he had in college that, as he said, opened him up to his own race.
3: College was very eye-opening for me in the sense that it was the first time where I had a group of Asian friends, and I didn't really think that was going to happen ever. But then in college, I ended up meeting one of my best friends who was Malaysian. And he was an international student, and he introduced me to other international students. Because I was surrounded by so much Asianness, it just became very normal for me. And this is what opened myself up to my own race and realizing, you know, that I am an Asian person, and this is how I'm going to be viewed in the world, and this is how, you know, these are the lenses through which I will see the world.
1: To see photos of James and his birth family, visit themoth.org.
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6: I'm Alexis Madrigal. Next time on Forum, California's billionaire tax, Proposition 40, would impose a one-time tax on the state's billionaires. Supporters say the tax is critical to protecting California's healthcare system from federal funding cuts. Opponents warn it could hurt the economy by driving businesses, investments, and jobs out of state. We'll hear from two leading economists on opposite sides of the billionaire tax. That's at 9 a.m. right here on KQED.
7: I'm Mina Kim. Next time on Forum at 10 a.m., China scholar and journalist Orville Schell teamed up with CBS News' 60 Minutes in 1991 for a perilous undercover investigation into China's forced labor camps. But he shelved his written account for decades, fearing retaliation from China. Now Schell is releasing it in a new book called Inside China's Secret Prisons, an Undercover Exposé and Its Lasting Legacy. Orville Schell joins us. That's Forum at 10 a.m. on KQED.
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0: And I'm Aliza Cosmi. We've arrived at our last story in this hour about not quite belonging.
1: On our podcast, Grown, we explore the in-between space between being a teenager and adult. But the truth is, this is something people encounter in all phases of their lives.
0: Yeah, absolutely. And the older I get, the more I realize that we're all just trying to find our place in the world.
1: Or being told by the world who we should be, which was the case for our next storyteller.
0: Nicole Kelly told this story at a Moth main stage in Iowa City, where we were presented by Iowa Public Radio. From the Englert Theater, here's Nicole.
8: Right out of college, I decided to enter the Miss Iowa competition. I had never done a pageant in my entire life, but I had remembered watching those glamorous girls on TV growing up, and I had decided to prove that I could be just like them. So I had 3 months to prepare before I would go up against 30 other girls from all over the state of Iowa. And if I won, I would win my ticket to compete at the coveted Miss America pageant in Atlantic City. But I had no idea where to start. I needed to find myself an expert in pageantry. And I found that expert in a sassy woman from the Jersey Shore. She was intensely direct, and she had a reputation for training fierce, strong pageant competitors. She honestly was like my Michael Caine from Miss Congeniality. So we got to work. We booked open conference room spaces, and in these quiet moments under fluorescent lights, she would teach me the very important things like the right amount of hip sway to use when walking in a swimsuit on stage, which, by the way, is enough to be confident and sassy, but not enough to be overly sexy. We studied together. We had makeup contouring lessons together. She taught me to say yes instead of yeah, and taught me the latest sparkly styles that were currently in on the pageant scene. When the week-long Miss Iowa competition began, I started the competition in a private interview with the judges, where I think I perfectly executed saying yes instead of yeah. Up next on stage were the preliminary was the preliminary competition, and this was a roller coaster of emotions. But after the first night, they called my name as the winner of the swimsuit preliminary award winner. The judges had picked me for walking sassy but not too sexy in my 5-inch heels and bikini. The next night was the talent portion of competition, and my stomach was churning with fear for this part. You see, I had chosen to sing my favorite song, Defying Gravity, from my favorite musical, Wicked, but that is a freaking hard song to sing. You see, the Broadway musical Wicked came out when I was in middle school, and I was obsessed. My poor parents would drive me hours to see whichever touring production of the show was closest to my middle-of-nowhere hometown. My pageant dress was perfectly beaded with all green beads, a nod to my favorite character, the Wicked Witch of the West. As they called my name, I walked out into the shining spotlight, took center stage, and looked out into the dark audience. The track began and the song came out of me with ease. I felt like my heart was flying with every note. Before I knew it, we had made it to the end of the competition. And all 30 girls came out on stage for the final crowning of Miss Iowa. I had made the top 5 cut. And surrounded by a sea of nervous girls in hairspray, I took a silent breath to hold as the competition host began to announce the final ballot. 4th runner-up. He didn't say my name. 3rd runner-up, also not me. 2nd runner-up. He didn't say my name. Suddenly, it was just me and one other girl standing, holding each other, shaking, waiting to see who would be awarded the title of Miss Iowa. The audience was silent. You could have heard a pin drop, and I could feel my heart beating all the way up to my ears. And then he said my name. I won. Yeah, I won. But let me tell you, I was in complete shock. I was barely able to laugh or cry or even talk. And before I knew it, they were putting a crown on top of my head, giving me a sparkly sash, handing me a bouquet of flowers, handing me keys to a car I would get to drive for a year for free. And then suddenly a person honestly brought out a fur coat and put that on me too. It was a whirlwind of emotion. There were hugs and photo flashes and confetti for hours. I was truly on cloud 9. I had done it. The next morning, with only about 3 hours of sleep under my belt due to all of that excitement, I arrived at a local hotel conference room to get into hair and makeup for my official Miss Iowa headshot. I was busy smiling for a flashing camera while a person stood beside and held a fan so my hair would blow just right in the picture, when a smiling TV news reporter and cameraman arrived for my first interview as Miss Iowa. The interview went great. I told them how excited I was to have won the title and how unbelievable it felt to be going to Miss America in just 3 short months. Later that night, my parents and I gathered around the hotel TV to watch the interview I had given earlier in the day. The anchorman entering the piece smiled and said, "Last night, a woman with a disability won the crown of Miss Iowa and is headed to Miss America." My heart sank. As I watched the package begin, I watched them cut away from my face, focusing in on my torso, zooming in closer and closer and closer until the entire end of my missing arm filled the whole hotel room screen. You see, I was born with my full right arm, but only half of my left arm. Nothing else was different or wrong. I just came out without my left hand. And so my parents had always raised me to follow the lead of my older brother and sister, and I participated in everything. I was a lifeguard at the local YMCA, I'd played trombone in band, and I even threw a perfect inning as a pitcher in junior league softball. Yeah. But I was always aware of my difference. When going off to summer camps, I knew that I always had to come up with funny jokes about having one hand in order to make my other cabin mates comfortable. Strangers would always point and whisper in amazement if I ever had to stop to tie my shoes in public. As I watched that camera zoom in closer and closer, the larger the image got, the smaller I felt. It was like I was a prop in my own story. It was as if the reporter was saying, "Isn't this sweet, kind girl lucky?" It made me feel utterly stripped and violated. Don't get me wrong. I expected to speak publicly about having one hand if I had won the title of Miss Iowa. But that is not what we had talked about in the interview. That was their voice, their packaging, turning my story into pure inspiration. I had won the title expecting it to prove how very like the other girls I was. And yet here was this first story only focused on my difference. In shock, I turned my head to my parents. I opened my mouth to try to speak, but nothing came out. My parents quickly jumped in to try to console me. This was just one bad news reporter and just one bad news station. To my complete horror, hours later, every news outlet around the world had picked up on my story. My inspiring story had spread like wildfire, and everybody wanted to talk to the disabled girl going to Miss America. I got requests to be a guest on The View. The Today Show asked me to interview with them, and Jay Leno even used me as a setup to one of his jokes in his opening monologue. The entire world was telling me that they were both shocked and inspired that someone like me could win a ticket to compete at Miss America. It didn't matter if I had interviewed best, sang well, or worked really hard to have rock-hard abs in my swimsuit. It was clear that I had not won the title of Miss America, Miss Iowa, but my disability had. I continued to receive a multitude of interview requests, and out of complete anger, I said no to them all. 3 months later, I arrived in Atlantic City for Miss America, feeling utterly defeated. I continued to receive a magnitude of attention, and I hated being used as a marketing tool for the impending live telecast, because I was always the prop, and it was always stories of pure inspiration. But I still wanted to be crowned Miss America. I still wanted to prove that I could do it. I still wanted to make my entire extended family and the 3 busloads of people who had come all the way from my tiny hometown to watch me compete proud. I still saw this as a chance to prove that I was no different. I saw this as another chance to set the record straight. I didn't win the title of Miss America, and I returned to Iowa ready to crawl into my shell. I wanted to be left alone. I wanted to stew in my anxiety and my depression. Everything about that experience had felt so out of my control. A couple of weeks later, while I was still very much in hiding, an email hit my inbox from a woman in Long Island. It read, "Seeing you on the Miss America pageant, my husband and I started crying. We held each other as we watched this beautiful, confident, sweet girl strutting her stuff up on the stage. This was the sign that got us through the initial shock of learning that our unborn baby girl was going to be born with one hand. And now we can't wait to welcome her and hug her and show her that she, too, can do anything." I was so focused on the validation of my able-bodied friends that I had completely denied the opportunity to proudly step up and represent others like me. I was so afraid of my arm determining how other people saw me that I let my rejection of it do the same. And this was just one of hundreds of emails that flooded my inbox from families across the country, all living with children with one hand. You know, in my favorite musical, Wicked, at the end of the first act, the Wicked Witch of the West actually meets the Wizard of Oz. When she meets him, she finds that he cannot magically fix the problem that she has of the way that the world perceives her green skin. With this realization, she proudly steps into her true self and fully embraces the way that the world perceives her. I realized for the first time that I had gone into this competition all wrong. Instead of my messaging being trying to be how very like everyone I really was, I should have been proudly embracing the reality of my difference. So instead of becoming Miss America, I became queen to an entire group of parents and kids desperately looking to change the perception around disability, to change the negativity I myself had fallen victim to. I think my favorite character from Wicked says it best. I'm through accepting limits because someone says they're so. Some things I cannot change, but till I try, I'll never know. Thank you.
0: That was Nicole Kelly. Nicole spends much of her time in advocacy work. She's the co-creator and co-host of the podcast Disarming Disability, which aims to break down the stigma surrounding disability. Nicole has spoken at schools, universities, and corporations across the country about disability equity and inclusion.
1: That was our final story for this hour. But before we go, Aliza, what's a time you felt caught between worlds?
0: I guess the real question is, when's a time I don't feel caught between worlds? I've really come to realize that I'm not willing to squeeze myself into boxes anymore. We don't have to fit into a box that the world tells us we need to. We can be many different things at once, and we can give ourselves permission to change and grow.
1: And that's it for this episode of the Moth Radio Hour.
0: We hope you'll tune in next week. And that's the story from the Moth.
5: 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Co-producer is Vicky Merrick. The stories were directed by Meg Bowles, Jody Powell, and Chloe Salmon. The rest of The Moth's leadership team includes Sarah Haberman, Sarah Austin Jeunesse, Jennifer Hickson, Kate Tellers, Jennifer Birmingham, Marina Kluche, Leanne Gully, Suzanne Rust, Brandon Grant, Inga Gladowski, Sarah Jane Johnson, and Aldi Kaza. Special thanks to Melissa Brown, Mark Solinger, Anna Stern, and Devin Wilson. Most stories are true as remembered and affirmed by the storytellers. 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

0: It's Tiny Desk Radio from NPR Music. I'm Ana Maria Sayre.
1: And I'm Bobby Carter. And Ana, today's show is a special one, because we're looking back on the life and the music of one of the most beloved artists who's ever come through the Tiny Desk, Mac Miller.

0: We released Mac Miller's Tiny Desk in August of 2018. He had just put out his album Swimming and was playing some of the tracks for the very first time in front of an audience.
1: That's right. It was an instantly unforgettable show. It was also one of his last shows. Mac Miller died a few weeks later on September 7th of an accidental overdose. He was 26 years old.
0: So we're marking that anniversary by remembering Mac Miller through his music and the music of others in his creative universe who stopped by the Tiny Desk over the years. We'll hear The Internet and Little Dragon, and of course, from Miller himself. But we'll start with Ty Dolla $ign.
1: Oh, Ty Dolla $ign. Anna, when Ty came to NPR for his Tiny Desk in August of 2019, he brought with him two artists who played with Mac Miller during his show. Bassist Thundercat and guitarist Justice West. They played their set, a set that was never released in its entirety, but at the end of that set, I did mention to Ty that it was almost a year to the day that Mac had played his Tiny Desk. And, you know, Anna, when we have these ideas that we're a little scared to broach during, there's so much going on, but you have these ideas floating around. So I knew this was going on, and I knew that they had performed this song, Cinderella. Together. So after the show wrap, and once the energy was flowing and everybody was feeling good, I just slid over and say, hey, yo, this might be an opportunity to do a little dedication. So they huddled, and this is what happened. They performed Cinderella right here at the desk.
2: It's for the bro Mac right here, man. It's been a year since that last show, so I'm honored to be able to do this for my boys. They was on the last Tiny Desk with him, so we're just bringing it back. This for Mac Miller right here, y'all.

out to Max's family. Shout out to his parents. Shout out to his sister. I love y'all. Shout out to all his fans.

0: love y'all. Thank you.
1: That was Ty Dolla $ign at the Tiny Desk with the song Cinderella. Bobby, you produced it, and Josh Rogerson was the audio engineer.
2: Mac Miller's universe was huge. He was a gravitational force, drawing others in like singer Yukimi Nagano from the band Little Dragon. This is Festival, the song they made with Miller, which ends his album Good.

0: In 2015, Miller sat down for a long interview with Ali Shaheed Muhammad and Franny Kelly on NPR's Microphone Check. Muhammad asked Miller about Festival, saying it felt like a funeral song.
1: It is. The Festival was, for some reason, I'm like obsessed with albums ending in death. I don't know why, and it's not even necessarily a negative, sad thing, but I guess to me an album is just a life, like it's like a mini lifetime. So the Festival was actually like supposed to be Yukimi from Little Dragon. It's supposed to be God welcoming me into heaven.
0: Little Dragon came to the Tiny Desk in 2023. They didn't play Festival, but they closed the set with a track called Where You Belong. And here's how Yukimi introduced it.
2: So this next song, it's about when you lose someone you love and, you know, you really feeling lonely and at loss until you take a moment for yourself and you close your eyes and you feel grounded and you realize that that person is fully alive in your heart.

0: That was Little Dragon at the Tiny Desk in 2023, playing Where You Belong. That show was produced by this kid named Bobby Carter, and Josh Rogerson was the audio engineer.
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3: All right, we have a special guest in the building, one of our really good friends. I'm going to let him introduce himself.
4: Malcolm's here. That's me, Malcolm Mac Miller. Patrick, you look really nice, man.
1: The show was hosted by The Internet, an R&B, hip-hop, jazz collective based in Los Angeles. Yeah.
5: What are your goals?
3: That's real.
4: I feel like there's the one goal that's like the always up here, which is just to continue to try and get better and push further. That's like the main thing. So if I feel like I beat the last thing just from a creative place, and I feel good about it, but I want to make something that stands the test of time, and it doesn't necessarily have to be the biggest thing.
2: This will be one of Mac Miller's last interviews, and it was fitting that it was with his friends on the Internet. Their musical collaboration, it went back years, and they had been the backing band for Mac's 2013 Space Migration Tour. And by 2018, it was still going. One of the members of the group, Steve Lacy, co-produced the track Jet Fuel on Mac Miller's Swimming, which had just come out. Okay.

0: Today we're featuring performances from artists who were in Mac Miller's musical orbit. Next up, it's the internet. Bobby, setting aside all their work with Miller, this group had created some really interesting solo careers too, right?
1: Yeah, all of them have been really, really consistent in dropping their own solo work since we haven't heard from the band as collective in a while. Mac Martians, Patrick Page, they've all put out solo joints that I really

But Sid and Steve Lacy have really stepped out at the forefront and really developed as solo members of the group, which in turn to me will make the band even better once they get back together. In 2026, Sid and Steve, they dropped two separate solo projects on the same day. Sid dropped Beard, and Steve dropped Oh Yeah. One of my favorite songs from Steve's new album is called Nice Shoes, right? Now, he dropped Nice Shoes a few months before the album, but the album version is like on steroids. He added like 3 or 4 extra minutes and just really, really stretched it out into something really beautiful. So let's check it out.

0: That was Steve Lacy's track, Nice Shoes. Now let's go back in time a bit and take a listen to the internet's Tiny Desk concert from 2015, starting off with the track, Get Away.
1: This first song is called Get Away.

This next song is called Under Control. It's a song I wrote dedicated to my band.

0: All right. Last song. It's called Don't You.
1: Yes.
0: Thank you.

0: Thank you guys for watching.
1: Anna, we got the internet way too early. We really, really did. I can't believe this is back in 2015. And I know we don't have repeat artists a lot, but when they pop back out, we may need to see the internet back at the Tiny Desk. Seriously. That was the internet back at the Tiny Desk in 2015. And what we just heard was Don'tcha. And they also played Under Control and Get Away.
2: That show was produced by Tim Hotepaku, Josh Rogerson, and Morgan Walker. And Josh Rogerson was the audio engineer.
1: Next up in our celebration of Mac Miller, the man himself delivers one of the most iconic Tiny Desks ever.

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2: Braiding has served as more than an adornment across generations and continents. 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
0: It's Tiny Desk Radio from NPR Music. I'm Bobby Carter.
4: And I'm Ana Maria Sayre. We're getting to the end of our tribute to Mac Miller. Coming up, we'll have his Tiny Desk, which came out just a couple weeks before he died. Bobby, you produced that show. What do you remember about the conversations you had with him and his team? What was the vision?
0: The first thing that comes to mind, Ana, is that this is one of the first shows. Although I've been producing shows before this, this is the first time I felt like I truly produced a show. And you remember the conversations that we had when you first started producing Tiny Desk. And I always encourage you, get in there, make suggestions. You're the fan. Like, you know what works and doesn't work in this space. And Mac opened that door for me by sending the project, sending Swimming a few weeks beforehand and asking for my feedback on what I thought would work in the space. So that's like really the thing that comes to mind for me, that he allowed me to really, really produce this show with him. That was one of the first things. And then also just the band. I know that their Tiny Desk was really just a rehearsal for the tour, because that was the band that was supposed to go on the road with him. So that's the first thing that comes to mind.
4: One part of that show that's always stood out to me, obviously, was the inclusion of bassist Thundercat. I remember you. I've always remembered you talking about what it was like, that dynamic, having them together. I want to play this clip of Thundercat explaining how he was invited. Here he is talking to NPR's Michelle Martin in 2020.
5: Mac was always like, you know, he really wanted it to be magical every time he would do something, you know. And I remember, this is why this moment was really funny, because I was on tour in Europe and Mac was really like, I really want you to be there. And I was like, that's very difficult, Mac. I'm in the middle of a tour. You know, I was like, I can't just cancel a couple of shows and then just come out there and do it. And lo and behold, I canceled a couple of shows to come out to do it. And it was one of those things where the reality, it was, I could see that he wanted it to be something. He wanted to feel comfortable in front of everybody to a degree. He wanted to introduce people to how it really works for him. And he didn't think I was going to show up. You know, flaking is like a major part of being a musician. You like, I'm not a flake, but we just, as musicians, that accumulates as a reputation sometimes. And so Mac probably didn't believe that I was going to show up, because I mean, I'm coming from like some part of Eastern Europe or something. And I showed up. And when he turned around and I was like, thank you. And he was kind of laughing. It was one of those moments like, no way, you're really here, kind of.
6: Yeah.
5: He's like, did you really just come out here? And I was like, yeah, man. You know, we talked about it. And I was like, I would do it for him.
6: That's,
5: you know,
6: beautiful.
5: I would do that for Mac.
4: Bobby, were you aware of all this background drama as it was going down?
0: Yeah, Ana, I won't forget this. Number one, Mac was really, really nervous. When we went up to the fourth floor, and Thundercat just kind of appeared. You know what I mean? And it was like, you remember when you were 7 years old and your best friend just pops up? It was that kind of joy. It was just like, there was a shift in energy. I always said there was this childlike quality between them. They were truly bonded. But yes, I knew that he had flew in from Europe, and I knew there was a hard out because right after the show, we ran around the corner to take some Polaroid pictures. We weren't doing the Polaroids at the desk yet, but we took some pictures, and literally Thundercat ran to the lobby to catch a Sprinter to go right back to the airport.
4: Wow.
0: Yeah.
4: It was truly a beautiful lineup, the whole show. I mean, absolutely stunning. I think it's a favorite of so many, and we will hear that set in a minute. But first, Bobby, how would you describe the sound that they created with that kind of band behind Max Flo?
0: I can only describe it as it was just enough to allow space for everything else. Space for the emotion, for the comedy. It was just enough for you to feel the other things other than just the music. So when you watch the show, there was just these moments like, and, you know, tastefully, they brought in a string arrangement for 2009. That was super intentional. He wanted to make sure that that string instrumental, that string intro to 2009 was really, really, really heartfelt. But yeah, man, the band, they were just, and a lot of the members, Justice and the drummer, a lot of them have been back, but they just created the perfect amount of space for Mac to shine.
4: Well, let's hear it. This is Mac Miller at the Tiny Desk in 2018, starting off with Small Worlds.

9 times out of 10 I get it wrong. 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Tell myself to hold on. I can feel my fingers slipping. I'll be gone. Do you want it all if it's all mediocre? Staring at the wall and the wall full of posters.

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예. 예. 예.

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Yeah, isn't it funny? 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Buy a lot of things just to feel a lot of ugly. Yeah, I was yay high, muddy. Looking for what was looking for me.

0: That was Mac Miller at the Tiny Desk. What we just heard was 2009. They also played What's the Use and Small Worlds.
1: Bobby, you produced that show along with Morgan Noel Smith. Josh Rogerson was the audio engineer.
0: And that does it for our Mac Miller tribute. Thank you to everyone who has shown this Tiny Desk love over the years. Thank you to Mac's family. Thank you to my guy Nick over at Orienteer for bringing Mac and bringing that special show to us. And more importantly, thank you, Mac, for the music you left behind. We miss you, bro.
1: Tiny Desk Radio is produced by Noah Caldwell and Walter Ray Watson. Lars Gottrich is our editor and Neil Tivalt is our technical director. Saraya Mohammed is the executive producer of NPR Music and Sonali Mehta is executive director. Our theme was composed by Kaylin Ellis.
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0: It's the TED Radio Hour from NPR. I'm Manoush Zomorodi. Were you one of those lucky people who knew exactly what you wanted to be when you grew up? Cellist Joshua Roman was.
1: You know, I went through a phase when I was 10 or so, a few of these kinds of things where I was like, oh, I could be a fighter pilot or a firefighter, or it was always something heroic, fastest man in the world, but only if I break my arm and can never play the cello again.
0: Oh, wow.
1: Then I'll join ski patrol. That sort of thing.
0: He has always spent most of his days practicing his cello.
1: It's pretty all-consuming. It's a practice, not just practicing the cello, but the practice of sitting with a friend and working on something together. All of the things that I think other people might explore and really get into, I would do that, but it was always kind of on the side. I never put more effort into anything than I did into the cello.
0: Was it love at first sight, or was it more of a slow burn?
1: You know, I don't remember my first time playing the cello. I was 3 years old. But I do remember the UPS lady at the front door. You know, we had one of those glass doors and a wooden door, and the wooden door was open, and she was standing there in her brown shorts with this box that was bigger than me. And I was so excited. And yeah, I don't remember ever not loving the cello. So it's been inseparable since memory began.
0: Growing up in Oklahoma City, music and faith were two sides of the same coin, and what his family stood for. By the age of 13, Joshua practiced cello 5 hours a day, often at church alongside his father.
1: When I was growing up, it was very religious. We went to church all the time. My dad was the music director. He's Reverend Paul David Roman. We were at church almost every day of the week, my whole life. And music was a service to God. That's how I saw it.
0: Eventually, Joshua went on to study music. He joined the Seattle Symphony Orchestra. This is him on cello playing Shostakovich. At 22, he was their principal cellist, their youngest ever. At 24, he left to pursue a solo career, playing with orchestras around the world, live streaming on YouTube from Carnegie Hall in 2009, introduced by Yo-Yo Ma.
2: Occasionally, I get to meet an extraordinary young musician, such as the case with Joshua Roman.
0: Tens of thousands of fans online, traveling the globe, life with his cello was exactly what Joshua had hoped for ever since he was a little kid.
1: By the time I was six or so, I was telling everyone, this is what I'm going to do for the rest of my life. And I just knew it. It wasn't a question. It wasn't a consideration. It was just, that was what I was going to do. No question.
0: I think a lot of people, or I won't speak for a lot of people, I'll speak for myself, which is that I'm envious that you had that clarity at such a young age.
1: Mm. You know, you can imagine that's something that I get told a lot or asked about quite a bit. And I think it cuts both ways. For me, it's been great.
0: Yeah.
1: It's been great, but it's also been something my whole life has revolved around. And my time has always been limited.
0: Because of your commitment.
1: Because of my commitment.
0: That commitment to his craft gave Joshua Roman the focus to become a world-famous classical musician. But like millions of other people, in 2020, his life shifted when the pandemic happened. Not only because he couldn't tour or play concerts, but because after Joshua got COVID, his body completely changed. His health, which he had always taken for granted, became fragile. And his old friend, the cello, it was like they hardly knew each other anymore. Today on the show, an hour with cellist and TED speaker Joshua Roman, an identity crisis that nearly ended his passion for his cello, and how he had to rethink his approach to life and music so he could love both. But first, let's go back to a typical day for Joshua.
1: Oh, wow.
0: In 2018, before all that happened.
1: A typical day pre-COVID was packed. It was all super intense. So I used to practice anywhere from 6 to 10 hours a day. I was always reaching, striving to make myself better, whether at the cello or some skill or more reflective learning meditation, but it was all 100 miles per hour. Mm. You know, my idea of relaxing was to sign up for a 10-day silent Vipassana meditation course. And you're really grounded, but I wouldn't call it relaxing in the sense of not doing anything. And that's what I would do to take a break. And I would get up early. I would run. I got my mile under 6 minutes again the year before the pandemic. While I was bouncing around, I had been so busy, gone about 80% of the time playing concerts, that I decided I didn't want to bother living in New York anymore. And so in 2019, I left everything in storage. And I just, for the first 6 months, I just lived in hotels and host family homes while I played the concerts that I had. And occasionally I needed to add an extra night or crash at my sister's. So I'd spent a long time kind of just roaming, being a kind of nomad. And it had been, I think, 8 or 9 months of doing that when the pandemic hit.
3: Hi, everyone. What a day. What a time.
1: All the concerts were canceled that March 12th or whatever it was.
3: Concerts that have been canceled between now and May. It's for the best.
1: Got a phone call from my manager that wiped out the entire future income that I had, except for, I think, one concert. And I immediately went into a kind of musical response mode.
4: Welcome to Cello Bello.
1: And started doing daily live streams on Facebook. I was doing this project called The Musical Journal. And I would record these multi-track cello things. When I would get somewhere and unpack, the first thing I would do is set up my recording equipment, my little mobile studio, and record an entry into the musical journal. And that was what music was doing for me at that point. It was an outlet to serve. Looking back, I think that I was really ignoring my personal relationship with the cello.
0: Huh.
1: I think I was using the cello as a tool, trying to extract all the good that I could from it in a way that would make an impact for other people. But I wasn't really considering, what does this sound, what does this practice mean for me? I was on a mission, and that was it.
0: And then we get to January 2021.
1: That's right.
0: And like the vast majority of us, you got COVID.
1: Yeah. Yeah.
0: Where were you?
1: I was in Jacksonville, Florida, the one concert that wasn't canceled. And I will always say, for the record, the Jacksonville Symphony did a great job with their safety protocol and measures. No one else got COVID. They canceled the second concert. We played the first concert and I woke up the next morning and I couldn't smell. Mm. Couldn't smell the Altoids.
0: Oh, man.
1: Stuck my nose in the box and I couldn't smell a thing. I was like, this is not good.
0: Yeah.
1: So I took the test, and then, you know, in those days you would cancel the whole concert and I was just kind of stuck and I had no idea what it was going to do to me. But from the very beginning, it was an ordeal.
0: Yeah, because like, it's really hard to remember, which is so weird because it's not that long ago, but no. I think, you know, it's not fun to think about,
1: no.
0: but let's just remind ourselves that for some people, it was no big deal to get COVID.
5: Right.
0: And for others, it was an extremely big deal. How did your symptoms progress? And at what point did you realize, like, oh, nuts, this is not good?
5: Yeah, it was weird because I didn't feel like I had such a bad COVID. I mean, it was strange. What I didn't have is the extreme regular flu-like symptoms. I basically had the weird stuff that COVID brings and not a whole lot of traditional sick stuff. I had a lot of trouble breathing. That was a thing. And I had incredible fatigue, which was like nothing I'd ever experienced, where it wasn't being tired because I had done something or being sleepy. It's this feeling like I'm wearing weights inside of my body or something, that I just, the lifting an arm can be so difficult.
0: Mm.
5: It just feels like it weighs 1,000 pounds. And the brain would have similar things. I was really struggling with brain fog. It was very difficult to read. And it was very strange. I didn't feel sick. I felt like I was inhabited by something else, like I'd been possessed with some weird thing. And then it just didn't go away.
0: Ugh.
5: And I'm very, very lucky that my primary care doctor knew about and understood enough about long COVID, both to suggest that that might be what I had and also to say you need to get extra help because I'm not an expert in this.
0: When we come back, Joshua puts away his cello, unsure he'll ever return to it.
5: That was probably the lowest point. Nothing on the calendar, no confidence in my ability to recover, a crisis of faith about what music meant at that point. It was a really dark time.
0: More from my conversation with Joshua Roman. I'm Anoush Zamarodi, and you're listening to NPR's TED Radio Hour. We'll be right back.
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0: It's the TED Radio Hour from NPR. I'm Manoush Zamarodi. We are spending the hour with cellist Joshua Roman. By age 26, he had a flourishing and frenetic career. By 30, he was traveling the globe, playing the world's biggest venues. But when the pandemic hit and Joshua developed long COVID, everything ground to a halt for him, including the pleasure he'd always gotten from playing his beloved cello.
10: I was facing the possibility of never playing this beautiful music again.
0: Here he is on the TED stage.
10: In January of 21, I caught COVID, and unfortunately, I never fully recovered. I could tell something was wrong when I continued struggling to read even after my initial infection. Sometimes even basic sentences wouldn't make sense. A few weeks later, I was returning from the trip I'd been on when I got sick. And when I arrived home, the simple act of walking up the stairs to my bedroom completely laid me out. I only made it halfway before falling to the floor on the landing, unable to continue or even to lift myself to a sitting position. I was there for half an hour, frustrated and crying.
0: So what happened next after that?
5: Well, eventually I made it home. Well, home. I made it to New York, to the last place that I had been staying. And I only had two concerts, but they felt so important. So I kept those concert dates. And
0: oh, wow.
5: That was wild. You know, of course, my manager and I had several conversations about it. Am I going to be able to do this? I worked my way up to playing the Saint-Saëns Cello Concerto. It's a solo cello with orchestra piece, and it's only about 20 minutes long, which is unusual. The big cello concertos, the famous ones, are 30 or even 40 minutes long. But this one was only 20 minutes long, and it's one that a lot of kids learn. So I had learned it when I was 12 or 13 or something. I don't know. And if there was any piece I was going to be able to perform at the level that I expect of myself, even with long COVID, it was going to be that piece. So I got it ready. It was nuts. At first, I could only play 2 to 5 minutes. And eventually, I got up to 20 minutes, and I could do that, but I would have to rest so much to be able to just play the cello for 20 minutes. So when I did that performance, I definitely had to recover. But right after that, I was working for the very first time with Edgar Meyer and Tessa Lark. The only way some concerts went on was that they were videotaped. And so that's what we did at Edgar's house, and we were able to spread out our work over the course of a week so that I could manage it. And it wasn't until after I pushed through those two things that I truly, truly just crashed. That was probably the lowest point. Nothing on the calendar, no confidence in my ability to recover. Crisis of faith about what music meant at that point and whether I wanted to continue at all. It was a really dark time.
10: I abandoned the daily practice routine that I've been cultivating for over 30 years. I put my cello in its case and I left it there. Doubts that had been lurking for years came to the surface. I'd been stuck in a gig mentality for much of my career, waiting for the phone to ring, afraid to say no to any opportunity, and completely unaware of the exhaustion that ran through my body and spirit. I've always wanted to feel like what I do matters, but after decades of ambitious effort to play every note in tune, make every phrase clear and powerful, I was having trouble seeing that possibility through my fatigue. With the difficulty I had even lifting the bow, let alone putting in a decent practice session, I lost hope that it mattered.
0: You say you put your cello in its case and you left it there.
5: Yeah.
0: How long did that break last?
5: It was like 2.5 months, almost 3 months.
0: Oh, wow.
5: Yeah.
0: That was probably the biggest break you'd taken
5: by far
0: ever in your life, basically.
5: Yeah, because my rule was, somebody told me when I was a kid that Heifetz said, and I've never looked this up because I don't want to know, if I miss a day of practice, I know. If I miss 2 days, the critics know. If I miss 3 days of practice, the whole world knows. And even as like a 6-year-old, that was the mentality that was drilled into me. So almost 3 months was inconceivable.
0: What do you think your cello thought of this? I'm starting to think of them truly as your life partner.
1: Yeah. They're not happy about that. I can tell you, Midge is her name, and she had been put in the closet a few times, I'm sorry to say, but always because I had another cello that I would be playing.
11: I see.
1: It was never me not playing the cello. But there's something about cellos when they don't get played for a while, they get stiff.
11: Mm.
1: It's hard to get a sound. You don't have a lot of sound. It's kind of crazy how much this wood changes when it's played and when it's not played. So she was very unhappy, but also my fingers, I had pretty much lost my calluses, is something I think any string player will understand what I'm saying with that. I had pretty much lost my calluses.
11: When you were in the midst of that, of not playing, did you miss it? Did you miss Midge? No,
1: I started thinking about other things I could do. I mean, it was not, I don't think I was very in touch with myself. As, you know, we talked about earlier, I knew from such an early age, and a lot of people look at that and think that's awesome, but that flip side is real, that there are all of these other things that just got pushed to the side because I knew what I was supposed to do. And so I wasn't going to let anything that would counter that narrative become real. So when I did put the cello away, I was flooded with those doubts that had been shoved down. And it was the first time that I had truly voiced those things that had always kind of been there.
11: I want to try and understand that. Why you don't know if music is going to do it? Because physically I don't feel able, because, wow, I haven't given the rest of the world a chance in my life. Was it that you still had long COVID and you were just like, I'm just so damn tired, I'm just going to sit in this not knowing? Like, what exactly?
1: You know, this is cutting to the quick of it. When I was a kid, I grew up in a church. Music was a service to God.
11: Mm.
1: I was able to have incredible ambition to serve in this place where there's meaning attributed to those things which can't be articulated sometimes by science so well. So spirituality, really. And I left the church when I was 16 or 17. And at the point that we're talking about, it had been, gosh, 20 years of not being a Christian, but I hadn't yet figured out how music was going to save the world if it wasn't through God and Jesus, the way that I had thought when I was a kid. And so a lot of what I had done for service was kind of like automatic. And in this moment, all of that that had been building up just came down on me. And I didn't know if I could believe anymore that music would save people, because I didn't believe in the construct that had given me that in the first place, and I hadn't yet found a new one.
11: So COVID almost forced you into confronting this confusion in that you just stopped playing.
1: 100%. It totally forced me into facing something that I could have faced a long time ago.
11: In those very dark days, you got a call from a friend.
1: Yeah.
11: That ended up changing things for you. What did they say? Like, I know you're struggling right now, but would you consider playing just for us friends?
1: It's so funny to me, because I had this friend who asked me to play for her summer solstice party. And, you know, I said yes. At that point, I wasn't really sure if I was even going to continue a career as a cellist. And I think I had in the back of my mind, you know, I can just cancel. It's fine. She'll understand. But then I procrastinated actually thinking about it. And so I couldn't say no anymore. And that is actually when I picked up the cello. It was the day before this party. And that's why I took Midge out again and started playing.

0: everything changed for me. There's a place on probably most, if not every, cellist's chest that has marks on the skin from where the cello touches it. And for me, it's right on the breastbone, slightly to the left, close to the heart, which is kind of crazy. And when I started playing the Bach Prelude after not having touched the cello for so long, I think I was extra sensitive to the vibrations. You can feel the whole cello vibrating. You're holding it with your knees, it's against your chest. Sometimes your head is touching the scroll a little bit. You feel it in your hands. I know that that vibration wakes the cello up. This is something that we know. It's studied the effect that vibrations have on the instruments. And I think that was one of the only moments in a long time, maybe the only moment in many, many years, that I let myself feel the vibrations from my hands touching the cello and the cello leaning against my chest and against my knees, just waking me up. I started crying because it was something that I really needed. Pretty immediately, I felt that here is the thing that I've been missing. It's my own personal connection to the music and to the cello, that all of the other stuff has to come from that. That I'd been so singularly focused on putting music out there for other people that I wasn't, you know, in some ways ironic, I wasn't even really doing that as well as I could because I wasn't letting myself be a part of the equation, and I was trying to disappear. I was trying to make myself a perfect empty vessel for music, and that's just not how it works. Mm-hmm. And being moved, literally feeling the vibrations and emotionally feeling the vulnerability that I had in that moment be touched in a way that I hadn't experienced before, that showed me that music is on its own powerful and necessary. And all of the layers of, that I've been peeling back since that moment come from that basic element of I had to be taken down to my knees before I let go of pride and let myself be vulnerable and experience the beauty of music.
1: With that veil pulled away, what did you see in front of you then? Because it looked different, it sounded like, than where you'd just been. Very different.
0: Very different. I wasn't immediately sure what to do with it, except that I knew that I wasn't going to quit the cello, that in fact the cello is my partner and my life, and that I just needed to have a healthier relationship with it. Mm. And I think setting out to explore that, what is my relationship with music, with the cello, what is the power of music? Those have become my structure in a way, those questions. And it's led me to do very specific things. Like there was a point that I realized, and I think it was many months after that, but there was a point that I realized I needed to stop practicing when I didn't want to practice. And that's just so weird for me to, even now, for me to hear myself saying. Mm. But whenever I would feel the urge, I started asking myself, is this because I really want to practice, or is this because I feel like I should practice? And I discovered that when I started that, I actually started being able to keep my mind on the cello more when I was playing. Like my mind wasn't wandering off like it used to sometimes. I wasn't just playing by rote. I was there. It took a little while, but now that's very true. And also, I found that I really love playing the cello and that I really love practicing. And it's not just, this is the difference. It's not just about getting better at something. Hmm. It's about just enjoying doing it. And another paradox or irony or whatever you want to call it is that I think I'm playing better than ever. And and I don't show up unprepared and stuff. Like you'd think that's what would happen if you said I'm not going to practice unless I want to, but no, it's not really that. It's at my core, I'm working on trusting myself. Practicing is about trusting, and just like in any other relationship, trust is a matter of building the trust part, not the verify part. And I had been so focused on all of the little check boxes. Have I done my skills? Have I done this? Then maybe I can relax and trust myself. But I hadn't ever actually practiced trusting myself.
1: Because that's scary to do. What if you fail?
0: It's really scary. Yeah. Well, that's the other thing. I realized I'm going to fail. That's okay. That's going to be part of it. And I'm going to somehow find a way to let people experience this thing that I feel right now. And that's going to make me fail in other ways that I would have considered failure before. But maybe now that's actually the point. That truly I can put my bow where my mouth was and, and really do this thing of truly giving something.
1: In a minute, what Joshua Roman went on to produce, his debut solo album, and a piece improvised just for you, dear listener. It's the TED Radio Hour from NPR. I'm Manoush Zomorodi. Stay with us.
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1: It's the TED Radio Hour from NPR. I'm Manoush Zomorodi. On the show today, cellist Joshua Roman and how long COVID changed his life and his approach to music. So you went through a lot, but it has brought you to sort of this unexpected and kind of wonderful place, your debut solo album.
2: I close my eyes only for a moment and the moment's gone.
1: It includes classical pieces, original compositions. You also do covers of more contemporary music. Features you on guitar as well as cello, and you sing.
3: That's right.
1: Tell us about the album and the process of putting it together.
3: Well, it all started with that moment and trying to figure it out, but there was a catalyst, which was a friend of mine who still runs a series at the Princeton University Concert Series, and mm-hmm. it was new at the time called Healing with Music.
1: Oh, yeah. I'm familiar.
3: Mm-hmm. Okay, awesome. Right. So the basic idea, you know, you hear artists playing music that has helped them through their health journeys. And it was very scary to think about that, to be up on stage saying, I'm not okay. I'd played a couple of concerts at that point, and of course we told everyone, the presenters, to make sure that everyone backstage knew, but I wasn't going out on stage and being like, I've got long COVID.
1: Oh, you weren't.
3: I'm going to be tired after this. Until this moment.
1: I see.
3: This proposal from my friend Dasha was, come do a concert where the whole point is something's wrong and here's how music helps. One of the challenges I face is that especially classical music is hard for me now because cognitively it's not that simple.
1: Mm-hmm.
3: It's actually pretty taxing and can take a lot out of me, but it has been the center of me understanding my relationship with myself and being kinder to myself. So I started thinking about the pieces that had meant something to me on this journey, and all of the pieces that were on that concert ended up being a part of the project. And this idea that I would be on stage and I would tell my story in words and music came from that experience. That was another layer being peeled back of, sure, I'm performing, but I'm not performing to hide in a way.
1: Mm-hmm.
3: I'm not trying to be bulletproof up here. I'm showing people something that really matters personally to me, not just something I've picked because it seems important, but because, like, it truly affects me. And that was different.

It's so interesting to me because it's not what I ever would have said I should have done as a debut album, and yet I think 12-year-old me would not have been surprised at all. It would have made so much sense to 12. Like, of course that's the music that you would put on an album. And I, like, 12-year-old me didn't know what musical genres and boundaries were supposed to be. It was just things that fit together.

0: mean, what you're talking about is vulnerability.
1: Exactly.
0: And yeah. One might think, oh, that means he's going to sound wistful or sad. But no, that is not the case. This is joyous.
1: Yeah. I mean, there's sadness. But what's interesting, actually, is when you put it all together, it's just life. There's a moment, you know, I did write a piece specifically for the project much later when it came time to record it. And the idea was, this is going to be the piece that's about my experience. And I really desperately wanted it to have this up and down, feel the journey, kind of Lord of the Rings landscape. At the same time, it's supposed to be a 5-minute piece for solo cello.
0: Mm-hmm.
1: And I'm such a doofus, but I... I couldn't get that piece out, and I kept trying and failing, and so I started improvising every day to see what would happen and how I would get there, and it was really fun, but I wasn't making this epic that I had in mind, and it was the weekend before I was walking into the studio. I still didn't have that thing done, or even really know what it was going to be, and so I finally just totally gave up, and I said, all right, whatever's coming out is the piece, and... It just kind of showed itself immediately.
2: And very quickly, those fun improv sessions evolved into one of the most unabashedly joyful compositions I've ever written. I couldn't force myself to write the piece that I wanted. But when I let go and just played, I came away with the piece that I needed. I gave it the same name I've given my project, Immunity.

0: joyful celebration that was just dying to burst out of me, and I'd been trying to restrain it and turn it into this serious thing. I still don't quite understand, except that a lot of religions and spiritualities and philosophies have this idea of the paradox, and I think it's really real, you know? We don't have to be all one or the other.
1: I guess I'm also thinking that maybe Freud might say you lost the ego, or that you...
0: Well, that sounds nice.
1: It does, right? Well, but it just reminds me of having, honestly, postpartum depression. And the one thing that came out of that was that I lost my filter and just kind of said what I thought. And
0: Wow. That's
1: when my career took off.
0: Yeah, what was that like? Wow.
1: You know, having to go to the darkness.
0: Yeah.
1: And then doing things because you want to. And it's incredibly freeing. And life is more pleasurable and oddly easier.
0: Yes. I think that's something that I don't feel like I can articulate it very well. For me, it's another one of those paradoxes where in music and in life, understanding enough to be able to let go is like, even just that sentence is a weird thing to chew on, but they go together, understanding and letting go.
1: Do you think you essentially came back to being the same sort of musician, or are you very different?
0: No. Oh my gosh. I mean, there's, you know, the roots are there. I would say that something has been unlocked. Something, you know, it's like I was circling something for so many years, trying through skill, through dedication, through commitment, through brute force, trying to get at something. And all of those skills, they're not useless skills. They're good. They help. They help do the thing. They just weren't the thing. They were just tools that help when you have the thing. So I'm the same person with less and less fear of being who I am.
1: So I would love to use the time that we have left together to ask you, would you play some music for us?
0: I'd be happy to. Yeah.
1: Who is this with you? Because I know you were talking.
0: This is Cindy.
1: Oh, Cindy. Woo!
0: Cindy, yeah. That was the response Cindy likes. One piece back.
1: Oh. She's got curves, Cindy.
0: Yeah, yeah.
1: How long have you and Cindy been together?
0: Oh, wow. 2.5 years?
1: Uh-huh.
0: Actually, we were a little bit on and off at first, so it's hard to remember.
1: Well, you were with Midge before, right?
0: So I was with Midge, yeah.
1: All right, so talk to me about what you and Cindy are going to do for us right now.
0: Well, I think there are a lot of things that I could do, but probably the most appropriate thing, given our conversation, is just to play a short little what's happening right now. And I have no idea what that's going to be. So this is today.

0: Oh, it was amazing.
1: Oh, thank you. That was that very just, gentle.
0: That just came out of you?
1: Yes. Yeah. This is a gentle something.
0: I loved it.
1: Thank
0: it
1: you.
0: Was what I needed to bring me down a little bit today. Like, and I don't mean like sad. I mean like just like take a deep yeah. breath.
1: Yeah, I think probably me too. You know, sharing this story, what we have been speaking about, it's always hard. I still feel anxious sharing these things and having something that was just so simple and grounding. So there we are.
0: That was Joshua Roman. His album is called Immunity. The selections you heard come courtesy of his record label, Bright Shiny Things. You can see his talk and all of his TED performances at TED.com. Thank you so much for listening to our show today. If you enjoyed it, got something out of it, please leave us a comment or a rating on Spotify or email us at tedradiohour@npr.org. We read every comment and we love hearing from you. This episode was produced by Matthew Cloutier and edited by Sanaz Meshkinpour and me. Our production staff at NPR also includes James Elahousi, Rachel Faulkner-White, Katie Monteleone, Fiona Guerin, and Harsha Nahada. Our executive producer is Irene Noguchi. Our audio engineers were Patrick Murray and Simon Jensen. Our partners at TED are Chris Anderson, Roxanne Hilash, and Daniela Valarezzo. I'm Manoush Zomorodi, and you've been listening to the TED Radio Hour from NPR.
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3: 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I'm Sandy Althaus. 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
4: BBC World Service, it is 6 hours GMT. This is Weekend. I'm Paul Henley. This hour, more alarm bells from the AI industry.
5: It's not at all an exaggeration to say that the people who are involved with both founding these companies and building the tech believe there is a possibility of human extinction. And they will keep this in their head on a daily basis while working on the technology.
4: As three AI bosses call for checks on the development of the technology. Also, could a far-right party enter government after today's general elections in Sweden? We'll hear the view of a migrant originally from Somalia on the effects of growing racism in Sweden.
6: It basically sends the message.

0: 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Warm weather has gone away and looks like we're back to normal when it comes down to the temperatures. 60s along the coast, 70s around the bay, to the lower 80s well inland. I'm Steve Fox. 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
1: BBC World Service at 7 hours GMT. It's weekend. I'm Paul Henley. Coming up this hour, more alarm bells from the AI industry.
2: It's not at all an exaggeration to say that the people who are involved with both founding these companies and building the tech believe there is a possibility of human extinction. They will keep this in their head on a daily basis while working on the technology.
1: As three AI bosses call for more checks and balances. Also, Sweden heads to the polls today as a far-right party heads for power, or eyes power, for the first time.
3: They've had a very big influence, and they have been very much mainstreamed, but they're still, you know, a very radical party for in the views of many voters.
1: And a European Union summit taking place in Finnish Lapland to address growing insecurity in the Arctic. That's weekend after the news.
4: BBC News with Emily Thomas. Rescue officials in Indonesia say a search is underway for more than 100 people after a ship capsized in bad weather in the Java Sea. The ferry was carrying more than 240 passengers. Over 100 were rescued, but one person has since died. Our Indonesia correspondent, Lisa Tambunan, reports.
5: Search and rescue teams have deployed a ship and a helicopter to assist at the scene. All vessels passing through the Java Sea have been alerted to report any signs of survivors or wreckage. The Virgo Transport 8, carrying 243 people,

0: 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I'm Aisha Roscoe.
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1: 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That story is coming up. That interview is coming up in just a few minutes here on Weekend Edition. It's Been a Minute. That's a show that comes your way at 3 o'clock every Sunday afternoon.
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1: 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I'm Beth Heisinger, KQED San Francisco, and KQEI North Highland, Sacramento. 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
0: From NPR News in Washington, D.C., this is Weekend Edition. I'm Aisha Roscoe. Good morning. The public backlash to data centers is reminiscent of the battle over oil and gas fracking more than a decade ago. We talked to an industry lobbyist and an environmentalist on opposite sides, both then and now. And Canadian anger over the trade war with the U.S. is growing.
7: We embrace our friends and we help them in their moment of need, but we bow to no one.
0: Plus, superheroes aren't just in comic books. We talk to a local do-gooder, your friendly neighborhood, the Roanoke Raven. It's Sunday, September 13th. News is next.
8: Live from NPR News in Washington, I'm Windsor Johnston. President Trump is spending his final day in Ireland watching the Irish Open at his golf club. But as NPR's Franco Ordonez reports, when it comes to Trump, golf is never just golf.
9: President Trump traveled from Dublin to his club on the west coast of the island, leaving a wake of controversy after suggesting that Ireland and Northern Ireland be united. The president is focusing today, his final day, on golf, which for Trump is not just sport or recreation. It's also part of his brand, his business, and his politics. Trump often uses presidential trips, including overseas trips, as opportunities to show off his business properties while dismissing questions about potential conflicts of interest. Today, he'll be watching some of the best golfers in the world compete at his club in Doonbeg. Joining him to watch is the Irish Taoiseach, Micheál Martin. Franco Ordonez, NPR News, Doonbeg, Ireland.
8: The Kremlin says Russia is not ruling out additional U.S. brokered peace talks with Ukraine beginning this fall. The comments come in the wake of renewed U.S. mediation efforts and weekend fighting that left at least 11 people dead. NPR's Charles Maines reports from Moscow.
10: With Ukraine's air defenses largely depleted, Russia has carried out near daily drone and missile attacks on civilian, energy, and shipping infrastructure across the country. The port city of Odessa has been a particular target as Russia attempts attempts to block exports of grain crucial to Ukraine's economy. Ukrainian President Volodymyr Zelensky has called the attacks an attempt to break Ukraine's resistance. Yet Kyiv has also targeted Russian civilian infrastructure in a bid to bring the war home to Russians. In the latest, Ukrainian drones struck an apartment building in the Republic of Tatarstan and targeted an oil facility in the Krasnodar region, part of a pattern of attacks that have caused fuel shortages throughout the summer. Charles Maines, NPR News, Moscow.
8: The rising cost of diesel is putting new pressure on the U.S. economy, raising the price of transporting and producing goods. The increase comes as farmers begin the fall harvest and demand for home heating oil starts to rise. Patrick DeHaan is an analyst with Gas Buddy. He says the impact extends far beyond the pump.
11: The U.S. economy is already spending roughly $300 million more on diesel today than it was a year ago. So coupled with higher gas prices, the cost to the economy is exceeding $700 million a day compared to costs from a year ago.
8: AAA says diesel now averages a record $6.20 a gallon. Investors on Wall Street are awaiting a critical decision from the Federal Reserve on interest rates this week. Markets are pricing in the prospect of a rate hike as inflation remains stubborn. You're listening to NPR News from Washington. President Trump wants the Smithsonian to replace the Infinity sculpture outside the National Museum of American History with a 30-foot statue of George Washington. The president is also calling for a special exhibit honoring Washington to remain through February 22nd of 2032. It's unclear whether Trump has the authority to require either change. Voters in Sweden are going to the polls today in an election that's expected to be extremely close. NPR's Esme Nicholson reports recent polls show the gap is narrowing between left and right-wing blocs.
12: Cost of living, security, immigration and gang crime are the key topics in this general election. Leader of the Social Democrats, Magdalena Andersson, has consistently led the polls and hopes to return what was Sweden's dominant political party to office after 4 years in opposition. Incumbent Ulf Kristersson, the leader of the centre-right moderates, became prime minister 4 years ago after striking a deal with the far-right Sweden Democrats. He is promising cabinet jobs for them if he remains in power. The Sweden Democrats pledged to revoke permanent resident permits and stop immigration, promising to make Sweden, Sweden again. For NPR News, I'm Esme Nicholson in Berlin.
8: Rescuers in Indonesia are searching for more than 100 people after a passenger ferry overturned in the Java Sea. The vessel was carrying 243 passengers and crew members when it ran into severe weather. Officials say at least six people have died. This is NPR News.
1: 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Sunshine expected all the way to the coast again today, and a lot of wind out of the northwest once again, up to 35 miles per hour this afternoon. Temperatures ranging from the upper 60s at the coast to the low 80s inland, mostly a lot of 70s. 70 degrees the high expected in San Francisco today, 73 in Oakland and San Jose, 81 in Sacramento and Concord and in Sonoma County, 77 the high expected in the Napa Valley.
13: This is Weekend Edition from NPR News. I'm Aisha Roscoe. Back in the 2010s, I was an energy reporter, and one of the biggest stories I covered was the fracking boom and the public backlash to it.
14: Fracking can turn struggling farmers into millionaires.
15: And the protesters are back here at this drilling site.
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17: We voted in Denton in November. 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

0: This is Weekend Edition from NPR News. I'm Aisha Roscoe.
1: 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I'm Beth Heisinger. Good morning. Sunny and breezy again today, all the way to the coast, and temperatures mostly in the 70s, a few upper 60s and a few low 80s on either end. And then tomorrow will be a little less wind and a little increase in temperature. Let's take a look at what's coming up on It's Been a Minute later on this afternoon.
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1: Bring your own handkerchief. 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And this week in our political breakdown newsletter, it's decision time for the governor. 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Well, coming up later on this afternoon at City Arts and Lectures brings you Wendell Berry, who just passed away at the age of 92, the poet, the writer, the activist, the farmer. 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Wendell Berry on City Arts and Lectures. 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
0: From NPR News in Washington, D.C., this is Weekend Edition. I'm Aisha Roscoe. Good morning. Republicans are hoping for a boost from the midterm convention, but even GOP lawmakers are questioning President Trump's promise of big payments to American adults. And AI fears abound. We talked to an expert who says existential concerns promoted by the companies may be overshadowing the current harm from the tech.
5: And I'm hesitant because it's a narrative that actually is beneficial for companies that are looking for immense investment, right?
0: Plus, the standout movies from the Toronto International Film Festival. It's Sunday, September 13th. News is next.
6: Live from NPR News in Washington, I'm Windsor Johnston. President Trump is downplaying stark warnings about the potential dangers of rapidly advancing artificial intelligence.
7: We're leading China in AI. We're the most sophisticated country in the world. And frankly, I want to keep it that way, because whoever wins AI wins. And we can put guardrails, we can do this and that, but I think you have a lot of negative forces that are bringing it up that shouldn't be bringing it up.
6: Opponents of a broad slowdown worry that putting the brakes on development could give other countries, mainly China, an edge. But Anthropic, OpenAI, and Elon Musk are backing a slower pace, warning that the technology is advancing faster than current safeguards. The concerns are also adding pressure on Congress to consider new AI regulations. House Speaker Mike Johnson says lawmakers need to take a measured approach.
8: If they want to slow that down, that's fine. But we also, at the same time, have to resist Congress jumping in and imposing some sort of emergency moratorium. It's got to be done right, safely, wisely.
6: Congress has yet to pass comprehensive AI regulations. President Trump says he expects a trade deal with Canada very soon. But as Dan Karpinchuk reports, Ottawa says there are no plans to resume negotiations.
9: Speaking to journalists on his trip to Ireland Saturday, Trump was optimistic about a trade deal with Canada getting done.
7: You'll probably see a deal with Canada fairly soon.
9: His comment came less than a week since Ottawa's retaliatory measures went into effect after he slapped more tariffs on Canada 3 weeks ago. He then added new tariffs to take effect Tuesday and even bans on Canadian dairy and alcohol to kick in at the end of September. Canadian Prime Minister Mark Carney huddled with his cabinet on Friday, planning out Ottawa's next move, but there's been no mention yet of more countermeasures. His Minister of Canada-U.S. Trade, Dominic LeBlanc, said although he's been in touch with the American side, there are no plans to resume formal talks. For NPR News, I'm Dan Karpinchuk in Toronto.
6: Election officials around the country are getting ready to mark National Voter Registration Day this week. NPR's Hansi Lo Wang reports.
10: The window starts to close the first weekend of October for registering to vote or updating your registration for the midterm general election. That's in places including Alaska, Rhode Island, South Carolina, and the U.S. Virgin Islands. Then October 5th is a major voter registration deadline for Arizona, Indiana, Ohio, and American Samoa. October 5th is also the last day to sign up in the southern states of Arkansas, Florida, Georgia, Kentucky, Mississippi, Tennessee, and Texas. If you're already registered, election officials recommend confirming your status and contact information before the deadline by visiting your state's official election website. Officials can remove your name from voter rolls, especially if you recently moved, changed your name, or haven't voted in a while. Anzi Luong, NPR News.
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11: Live from KQED News, I'm Juan Carlos Lara. South Bay teachers are rallying support for a state ballot proposition to permanently extend an income tax on top earners that helps fund public education. KQED's Paula Cebulo reports.
12: Maddie Buzz Berlin is an elementary school teacher in South San Jose. She's going door to door to urge her neighbors to support Proposition 3.
13: A lot of times teachers right now, and I myself, have bought my own supplies and we've struggled and students need more support. We want folks to think about the future, and our kids are the ones that are the future.
12: If Prop 3 passes, people who make more than $360,000 a year would continue to pay an extra percent or two of state income tax. The tax was first approved in 2012 and raises an average of $10 billion a year. Opponents say it could drive high-earning Californians out of the state. I'm Paula Cebulo, KQED News.
11: The San Jose Police Department has fired and is criminally investigating an officer for allegedly misusing Flock camera data. Officials said this week that the officer accessed the system and helped his relative, a suspect in a domestic violence situation, track down the alleged victim. Brian Hofer leads the nonprofit Secure Justice. He says this case is just one of several involving police officers misusing their access to data.
14: When all these outside agencies and inside officers are querying the system, there is no one else paying attention. We can only ever react after some sort of harm or violation has occurred, and I don't think that's a good system.
11: SJPD did not name the officer. I'm Juan Carlos Lara, KQED News.
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16: Good morning. Morning. 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

0: This is Weekend Edition from NPR News. I'm Aisha Roscoe. On his way to Ireland Friday night, President Trump talked to reporters about his two-day Republican midterm convention in Dallas.
1: I would call it the convention. I would call it midterm, but whether it was midterm or not, it was certainly midterm, but it was a tremendous success. It was packed.
0: Fact checked. It was not packed. There were a lot of empty seats. Joining me now is NPR senior national political correspondent Mara Liasson. Good morning, Mara.
2: Good morning.
0: Crowd size is always a fixation for this president. But for the people that did attend the convention, they were or seemed enthusiastic about what Trump had to say. So did this event accomplish what he hoped it would to motivate voters?
2: Right. The purpose was to boost enthusiasm among core Republican voters, the MAGA base, who polls show are less enthusiastic about turning out in this election than Democrats are. So we're going to watch the polls to see if they start changing after this convention in House and Senate races and Trump's overall approval ratings, which are pretty low. Quinnipiac has him last week at 33%. But Donald Trump on some level understands this challenge. You heard it in the way he talked at the convention. He said it was packed, but then he looked up and saw the empty seats in the arena, and he said this.
3: I got to do a little bit better in the back right there. I don't like that little skin that's showing. I'm not happy with that. That's not good. I shouldn't have looked up there.
0: Trump has been repeating his promise from the convention to give each American adult $5,000 if Republicans win in November. He calls it a dividend. What's been the reaction to this?
2: The reaction has been surprisingly tepid, even among Republicans. Some are worried that even if Congress would approve such a payout, because the president can't give away this money himself, it would cost more than $1 trillion, adding to the already historically high national debt, unless it was paid for by raising other taxes or more budget cuts. And then there's the element of whether this promise has any credibility with voters. Trump has a long list of unfulfilled promises. He was supposed to give Americans a $5,000 DOGE dividend, a $2,000 tariff rebate, and of course he promised no more foreign wars and that inflation and high prices would come down immediately, and none of that has happened.
0: Now, for some reason, they scheduled the convention the same day of the Charlie Kirk Memorial. Vice President J.D. Vance did talk about Kirk during his speech, saying he was a dear friend. But he spent more time casting Republicans as the party of common sense and Democrats of the party as the party of, well, you know, let's take a listen.
4: The Democrats are the party of hatred. They're the party that despises America and the people who built it. They're the party that can find sympathy for the terrorists who perpetrated 9/11.
2: Yep. Well, Vance's speech was of great interest to Republicans on two different levels. Many of them are watching to see, as he lays the groundwork for his own run for the White House in 2028, can he become the inheritor of the Trump mantle? Can he come anywhere close to that deep emotional bond with the MAGA base that Trump has? Some people have called it a cult of personality. And also on another level, he was delivering the 2026 message. You heard it there. Very negative, focused on the failings of Democrats. Vance did tick through a list of what the Trump administration has done.

0: closing the border, rolling back taxes on tips, a drop in violent crime. But he didn't name the $5,000 promise, check promise, and he also didn't name the one big elephant in the room, which is the war in Iran. And that's a war that's very unpopular, even among Republicans. The closest thing he got to that was when Vance invoked Charlie Kirk's hatred of war in general and then made this appeal.
1: What I'm asking you to do is do what Charlie did. Do not throw the baby out with the bathwater. Don't give the country over to a bunch of crazy people because you happen to disagree with us on a policy issue here or there.
0: But Americans are seeing at least one big policy issue, the war in Iran, as a choice by Trump that's causing them to pay high gas prices and now record high diesel prices. Even Trump himself has said those prices will stay high until after the midterms. And Republicans are hoping that they have some structural advantages that will help them overcome the enthusiasm that Democrats have, the higher turnout that Democrats have shown. They have more money. They have gerrymandering. And they have perhaps a drop in the use of mail-in voting, and they think that all of those things will help them avert a political disaster in the fall.
2: That's NPR senior national political correspondent Mara Liasson. Thank you, Mara.
0: You're welcome.
3: And thank you, Mara. 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KQED journalists are also hard at work covering the midterm elections right here coming up. But first, we need to talk about what is happening right now. This is Super Sunday here at KQED. 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
2: Anthropic CEO Dario Amade says AI companies are moving dangerously fast. In an essay posted online yesterday, he says, quote, AI brings risk. And because it is such a powerful technology, these risks are serious. This is just the latest alarming headline about artificial intelligence. On Thursday, Anthropic published a report in which it says it intervened in research being conducted using its products, fearing users may have been trying to develop bioweapons. On Tuesday, a safety researcher announced he had resigned from Anthropic because he feels it and rival OpenAI are more focused on competition than ensuring their products remain under human control. Thomas DeKayser teaches at the University of Southampton in the UK and is author of Techno Negative, A Long History of Refusing the Machine. He joins us now. Welcome to the program.
6: Hi, great to be here.
2: What do you make of Jacob Coxon's resignation from Anthropic and his claim that Anthropic and OpenAI are, quote, racing straight to self-improving superintelligence and gambling with our lives and could threaten humanity within a decade?
6: So when I read a statement of someone resigning, I'm always interested in, okay, but how did we get to that place in the first place, right? These AI agents were produced by someone. The conditions under which an AI agent goes rogue were produced by the company itself. So there's something interesting about this narrative, this sort of focus on the rogue AI rather than on the company itself.
2: I have to point out that Anthropic is a financial supporter of NPR, but obviously we don't shy away from covering them. Both companies, Anthropic and OpenAI, had models break out of testing environments and gain access to systems out in the world this summer. So it sounds like from what you're saying is that the concern is less that AI is getting stronger, but that the companies are making it stronger?
6: There's a little bit of a danger of talking about AI in terms of the sort of speculative future potential risk rather than maybe what it is already doing right now, what kind of harms it might be having performing in other kinds of contexts.
2: Well, what do you think the harms are now?
6: I think there's environmental issues. I think there's issues with the rolling out of data centers in places that leads to people not having access to clean water or people's bills going up and so on. There is something about the narrative of existential risk, specifically if it comes from within, let's say, Anthropic or OpenAI, is that it sort of further underscores this idea that AI is kind of this ultra powerful thing that will revolutionize everything. And I'm hesitant because it's a narrative that actually is beneficial for companies that are looking for immense investment, right? So I think this is why I kind of always sort of hesitate in the face of these conversations.
2: When you hear a story about Anthropic stopping these customers because they thought they were working on bioweapons, is there enough protection from bad actors who could use them to do harm?
6: I don't know if we're currently at a moment where AI could be used in incredibly destructive ways, let's say for purposes of terrorism or something. I don't know if AI is currently at that point. What I do know is that for the companies themselves, they are more interested in sort of self-regulating rather than getting national or international regulation sort of looking over their shoulders.
2: AI is not the first technological innovation that has changed how humanity operates. What kind of advancements do you see as similar to AI that change the way society works?
6: Maybe electricity, sort of early 20th century, how that sort of led to all kinds of various changes on so many different levels of society. And then I would say the second example would be the internet infrastructures and what all that did.
2: Well, does AI then represent a paradigm shift when it comes to humans and technology because AI can create art and perform jobs that humans are supposed to do, which is not like the internet?
6: I think technically it's obviously able to do things that were not possible before, but the promise is that it will radically change everything. So I think we need to be careful about overstating what it can already do and what it will be able to do in the future again, because I think there is a benefit for those specific companies hoping to kind of push these technologies. There's a benefit in the kind of general population fully believing that.
2: That's Thomas DeKayser of the University of Southampton. Thank you so much for joining us.
6: Thanks very much.
3: Fascinating information, and we're kind of right at ground zero in this AI debate.
4: The building across the street.
3: Literally across the street from us. You know, the fears are there, and some dangers can come along with this new emerging technology. We've heard about it this morning.
4: And coming up next, something a little more fun, the men's final at the U.S. Open today, where Ben Shelton is going to try and see if he can get up there again with Arthur Ashe. Hasn't been since 1968 that an African-American has won the U.S. Open, and an American hasn't won in, like, I forget how many, more than two decades. So it's an exciting afternoon in tennis, and you'll get a preview next with Aisha.
7: An American man, you mean?
4: Oh, yes, an American man. God knows. You know, my subconscious is just a terrible rival.
3: Yeah. So, anyway, why, a lot of this may be why you listen to KQED.
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4: That's right. Welcome to Super Sunday here at KQED. 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
3: Yay.
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2: This is Weekend Edition from NPR News. I'm Aisha Roscoe. American men have not been dominating the tennis world like they once did decades ago. In fact, it's been 23 years since an American won the men's singles U.S. Open. But as NPR's Bill Chappell reports, a young player from Florida has a chance to change that later today.
9: Minutes after he earned a spot in the men's final at the U.S. Open, Ben Shelton spoke to the cheering crowd as heard on ESPN.
10: I'm going to leave it all on the court. I hope you guys come and back me. Let's do this for the USA. Shelton is trying to do something the USA hasn't done since 2003. That's when Andy Roddick became the last American man to win the US Open. Back then, Shelton was almost 1 year old. David Schaftel is the editor of the Second Serve and Open Tennis magazine. He says no one knew the men would see two barren decades.
11: It just looked like Roddick would be the next Sampras, Agassi, McEnroe, Connors.
10: Making today's final even more significant, Shelton, who's biracial, will look to break the U.S. drought in the stadium named after the last black American man to win the tournament, Arthur Ashe, in 1968. It's also not just the U.S. Open. American men haven't won any Grand Slam singles title since 2003. So what changed? It depends who you ask, but top young U.S. athletes are tempted away by other lucrative sports, and tennis officials have recognized they needed to invest in better coaching and more clay courts. That's partly because tennis players use much more spin today, which used to be more of a clay court strategy. Hugh Clark is a coach and analyst. He says European men who played on clay were ready to exploit spin.
12: You can create more angles if you have more spin. You can get the ball jumping off the court if you use more spin.
10: Then there's the parity issue. Schaftel says the elite players started focusing on winning more Grand Slams.
11: What happened to American men's tennis is Roger Federer and then, of course, Nadal and Djokovic. These guys are why Americans haven't won.
10: As for today's most dominant players, Jannik Sinner is out with an injury. And Carlos Alcaraz is coming back from an injury, but Shelton eliminated him in a five-set marathon. Those pulling for an American man to win in New York include Andy Roddick. Here he is on his podcast, Served.
13: Is this the time? Is this the one that we've been waiting for so long?
10: To answer that question, Shelton will face the tournament's number one seed, Alexander Zverev, whom he's never beaten. The 6'6" German won the French Open earlier this year. As for the pressure of the moment, Hugh Clark says Shelton shows signs of reaching a new level.
12: Shelton especially has shown that he can be quite clutch in big matches and in big moments.
10: Shelton says he's feeling the most confident in his game he ever has. In today's final, we'll get to see what kind of history he can make. Bill Chappell, NPR News.
3: Now, that's a sporting event I think I'm going to have to tune in to.
4: Yeah, I know, man.
3: It's gonna, that's kind of
4: his
3: lot of,
4: Alcaraz match
3: yeah,
4: was like
3: right.
4: Stratospherically.
3: Yeah,
4: woo!
3: That
4: yeah,
3: is going to be fun.
4: The man can play.
3: So this is it. This is Sunday morning here at KQED, a day where you can get your gift tripled, the one and only Sunday of our drive. You're hearing about the Open. 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
2: Our program starts straight up at 8 a.m. every Sunday on the dot. No ifs, ands, buts, or coconuts. Punctuality is key to what we do. It's important in other workplaces, too. And for some sports, timing can be everything, as Greg Eklund reports.
15: It was the second round of the PGA Championship last May when professional golfer Garrick Higo of South Africa made sure he was on time.
16: This is the 12:43 p.m. starting time. Now on the tee, please welcome Garrick Higo.
15: While Higo was on time for his second round, before his first round even started, Higo was assessed a two-stroke penalty for being late, as he later explained to reporters.
17: I was there on time, but the rule is if you're 1 second late, you're late. So if you think about it, I was there on time, if you know what I mean. But
18: I don't quite know. No, what is it when you say that you were there on time but late? What?
17: Like, I was there at 7:18, 30 seconds.
15: 30 seconds too late. Wayne State University professor Kes Ballantyne is the co-author of a study on consequences of punitive time policies.
19: I focus on the intersection of low-wage working conditions and people's well-being.
15: Ballantyne would be the first to admit that top-end professional golfers hardly fall into the category of low-wage working conditions. Nevertheless, all are subjected to workplace policy. And Ballantyne says there are some accepted parameters about what constitutes being late.
19: In my experience talking to workers, you know, it may be 3 minutes. So 30 seconds, even among the policies that I'm aware of, is very harsh.
15: To underscore it, those 30 seconds are essential by standards held by the PGA of America, the championship's governing body. Higo had to admit that he may have been a bit too relaxed.
17: Yeah, if you know me, then yeah, you know I am very casual and laid back.
15: For Michael Andrew, a world-class swimming pro trained by his South African parents, punctuality is everything. A decade ago, Andrew was the first swimmer in the U.S. to turn pro at 14. Michael eventually won an Olympic gold medal as part of the U.S. relay team at the Tokyo Summer Games in 2021. His father, Peter Andrew, says Michael was always a stickler about when to make it to the starting block.
20: And I've seen it at competitions when we're going to the pool. Michael was always, he would have a time, but he'd always be a few minutes early because he gets anxious. So he's very much on time all the time.
15: And punctuality is what Professor Ballantyne says is what employers in the U.S. workplace push for.
19: Anything outside of that, for any reason, cultural, personal, health, we have documented that it is punished in many workplaces.
15: Higo knows that all too well. The 27-year-old touring pro found out how his 30-second tardiness could be very costly. Because of his two-stroke penalty, Higo missed playing in the final rounds of the tournament. As a result, he lost close to $20,000 in prize money. For NPR News, I'm Greg Eklund.

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1: 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We've got the puzzle coming up in about a minute and a half after the headlines. I hope you can stay with us. I'm Beth Huizenga. Well, it's a beautiful day ahead with sunshine all the way to the coast once again and winds too out of the northwest up to about 35 mile per hour gusts this afternoon at the ocean. A little bit less wind inland, and then the temperatures ranging from the upper 60s and 70s at the coast to the very low 80s in the warmest inland areas, including 81 degrees for a high in Sacramento today, and also 81 in Sonoma County, 77 in the Napa Valley and in Livermore today, 73 the high expected in San Jose and Oakland, and just 70 degrees in San Francisco. Now, tomorrow should be sunny and a bit warmer at a few degrees in San Francisco and about 10 degrees warmer in the South Bay tomorrow, and a lot less wind, the wind dying down tomorrow for sure. It's 20 minutes now before 8 o'clock. Here are the headlines.
2: I'm Windsor Johnston with these headlines. President Trump is attending the Irish Open at his golf resort in County Clare. He's watching the tournament during the final day of his weekend visit to Ireland. Trump was in Dublin on Saturday, where he met with the Irish Prime Minister as well as President Catherine Connolly. Emergency teams in Indonesia are searching for about 130 people after a passenger ferry overturned in the Java Sea. The vessel was carrying 243 passengers and crew members when it ran into severe weather. At least six people have died. Investors on Wall Street are awaiting a critical decision from the Fed on interest rates this week. Markets are pricing in the prospect of a rate hike as inflation remains stubborn. I'm Windsor Johnston, NPR News in Washington.
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0: This is Weekend Edition from NPR News. I'm Aisha Roscoe, and it's time to play the puzzle. Joining us is Will Shortz. He's puzzle editor of the New York Times and puzzle master of Weekend Edition. How's it going, Will?
3: I am great. How are you, Aisha?
0: Good. Will, please remind us of last week's challenge.
3: Yes, it came from Michael Schwartz of Florence, Oregon. I said, think of a means of transportation in seven letters. Change the fifth letter to a U and read the result backward. You'll get a common Latin word followed by its English synonym. What words are these? Well, the transportation is dog sled. Change the L to a U and backward you get Deus and God.
0: There were just under 900 correct entries this week, so pretty good. And our winner is Allison Fitch of Poquag, New York. Congratulations.
4: Thank you so much. I'm really happy to be here.
0: So how did you figure out this week's answer?
4: I just started writing down a list of modes of transportation, and then when I couldn't find one with seven letters, I just started to think outside the box and came up with dog sled and played around with it, and that's how I figured it out.
0: Okay. How long have you been playing the puzzle?
4: So I've been listening to the puzzle since the 90s, but I just started entering and submitting answers sometime in the last year.
0: Okay. So this is your first time winning?
4: Yes.
0: Yeah. What do you do when you're not playing the puzzle?
4: I am a retired teacher. I taught special education for 32 years. In my spare time, I'm in two book groups. I volunteer. I'm in a couple of choir groups. And I love to cook and listen to NPR.
0: Okay. Well, it sounds like you're ready to play the puzzle, but I got to ask you, are you ready to play the puzzle?
4: I am.
0: All right. Take it away, Will.
3: All right, Allison and Aisha. I'll give you rhymes for some well-known cities. You name the cities. For example, if I said cargo, you would say Fargo, as in Fargo, North Dakota. And these are all U.S. cities. Your first one is Noisy.
4: Boise.
3: Right. Colder.
4: Boulder.
3: Right. Shaken. Think Georgia.
4: I'm stuck.
0: Starts with an M?
3: Yes.
4: Macon.
3: Macon, okay. Georgia, is it? Bruno. It's a state capital. Do you know what the 49th state is?
4: The Alaska, Hawaii? Oh, Juneau. I've been there.
3: Juneau, is it? Palace.
4: Dallas.
3: That's it. Dancing.
4: Lansing.
3: Yes. Peyton. It's in Ohio.
4: Peyton. Dayton.
3: That's it. Bonkers.
4: Yonkers.
3: Yes. Scenic.
4: Phoenix.
3: Yes. Holly. H-O-L-L-Y. From Aisha's home state.
0: Oh, yeah. That's what I thought. Yes.
4: Which state is that?
0: North Carolina.
4: Oh, Holly. I can't think of it.
3: Go ahead, Aisha.
0: Raleigh.
3: Raleigh,
4: oh, there
3: is
4: we
3: it?
4: Go. Okay.
3: How about Zeno?
4: Reno.
3: Yes. Foreman. Yeah, it's possible you don't know it. Do you know this one, Aisha?
0: The only thing I'm thinking is Norman.
3: Norman is it. Norman, Oklahoma. Good.
0: Oh, Norman. I didn't know that was a city, though. Okay.
3: There you go. How about Cortland? It's in both Maine and Oregon.
4: Portland.
3: That's it. Radisson.
4: Madison.
3: Yes, and your last one is Medicine. City in New Jersey.
0: Oh, okay.
4: Madison.
3: And it's also the name of an inventor.
4: Edison.
3: Edison, New Jersey, is it? Good job.
0: Yeah. Well, that was trickier than it seemed, right? But you did a wonderful job. How do you feel?
4: I'm relieved that I got through it, but I'm so happy that I could be here.
0: You did a great job. For playing our puzzle today, you'll get a weekend edition lapel pin as well as puzzle books and games. You can read all about it at npr.org/puzzle. And Allison, what member station do you listen to?
4: I listen to WAMC in Albany.
0: That's Allison Fitch of Poquag, New York. Thanks so much for playing the puzzle.
4: Thank you both so much.
0: All right, Will, what's next week's challenge?
3: Yes, name a product in 7 letters that people buy in a shop that typically sells only this product. The last 4 letters backwards spell what people often do to this product. You can rearrange the first 3 letters to spell what people then do to this product. What product is it? 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Typically it's sold in a shop that sells only this product. The last 4 letters backward spell what people often do to this product. And then you can rearrange the first 3 letters to spell what people then do to this product. What product is it?
0: When you have the answer, go to our website, npr.org/puzzle, to submit your response. Just fill out the form on the puzzle page. Remember, just 1 entry, please. Our deadline for entries this week is Thursday, September 17th at 3 p.m. Eastern. Don't forget to include a phone number where we can reach you. If you're the winner, we'll give you a call. And if you pick up the phone, you'll get to play on the air with the puzzle editor of the New York Times and puzzle master of Weekend Edition, Will Shorts. Thank you, Will.
3: Thank you, Aisha.
5: Well, it's not a candle shop. 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
3: Yeah, right.
5: It was so fun.
6: The rest of the morning shot.
5: Beth and Greg and I were shouting out the answers. Raleigh, Juno. 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All right. 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
6: And this is really cool. 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
5: We've been talking about what this community has already done for KQED. 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
6: Please do it. This is, if Sunday morning is one of the places you come to KQED one of the times and you find it really enjoyable, do what Yvonne in Pleasant Hill did, or Roberta out in Richmond, or Robert down in Fremont did. They all gave, and if you give right now, your gift will be tripled. This is a brilliant opportunity. Doesn't happen all the time, and as Claire and I have been pointing out, this is a triple Sunday, and this is the only Sunday of this drive, so please take advantage of it.
5: Please do. 1-800-937-8850. 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It'll be tripled there as well, your gift. Thanks so much. Come on in.
0: Fall's approaching, and with it comes another kind of season, one for movies. Big festivals in Venice and Telluride kick things off, but the biggest one is in Toronto. Allison Wilmore is a film critic for New York Magazine and is at the Toronto International Film Festival to tell us about the movies making waves this year. Welcome.
7: Thanks for having me.
0: The festival just kicked off a few days ago, so there's much more to see. But what's been the highlight so far?
7: My personal highlight has been this movie called Tender Loving Care, which is the latest movie from Mike Lee, who's this really respected UK director. It's maybe his last film. He said he's been having some health problems. If it is a movie that's going to cap off his career, it's a really wonderful one.
0: TIFF is where Oscar season tends to kick off. So what are some of the performances we should be keeping an eye on, and they might be getting that statuette later on?
7: That movie I just mentioned, Tender Loving Care, it features a lead performance from Kate O'Flynn, who many people might know now as one of the stars of Widow's Bay, that Apple TV series that I am a big fan of.
0: Me too.
7: And she's doing a very different role here as a social worker who just got out of a 5-year relationship and has moved back in with her best friend. And I can see her being maybe a outside best actress contender. And then we've also got a movie coming up called Elsinore, which stars Andrew Scott as Ian Charlson, who was himself an actor. He was in Chariots of Fire. And this is a movie about how he went looking for stage work after that, trying to get away from the screen after this enormous movie. And he acts as Hamlet, the role of a lifetime, but right around that same time, he receives a diagnosis of AIDS. We've got Talent for Murder with Helen Mirren playing Patricia Highsmith, who's the author of A Talented Mr. Ripley and so many other of these incredible thrillers. And it's about an agent from her publisher coming to try and persuade her to do one last Ripley book. And then we have a movie called Being Human, which was directed by Sean Hader, who directed Coda, that Best Picture winner from a few years ago. It's about Judy Heumann, who was this really influential disability rights activist. And she's played by an actress named Ruth Madeley, who I can also see maybe being in the mix for awards.
0: What about I Play Rocky? That's also something that's going to be at the festival, right?
7: Yeah, it is. You know, it is the true story of Sylvester Stallone. Anthony Ippolito plays Sylvester Stallone for when Sylvester Stallone was this unknown actor trying to make things happen for himself, and with this idea about an underdog boxing movie called Rocky.
0: Yes.
7: You know, that comes from Peter Farrelly, who directed, let us say, the divisive Green Book. But, you know, certainly is someone who knows how to make a kind of crowd-pleasing, rousing movie.
0: Any other movies that you'd encourage us to check out when they're released?
7: Well, I just saw a movie called Your Mother, Your Mother, Your Mother, which I really liked. It is not awardsy, I would say. It is coming out soon, too. It was directed by Bassem Tariq, who with its star, Mahershala Ali, they were supposed to make the new Blade film together. That kind of fell apart. It sounded like, so in the meantime, they made this movie together that is about this devout Muslim. He's a widower whose wife just passed away. So he's taking care of their three kids by himself. And he is also a hitman. So Ali is putting all of those sword fighting skills to use. But it's just this incredibly fun movie about both like faith, but also about Houston as this place with all of these different corridors and communities and factions. It's just very alive, definitely violent, but also really has a lot of heart to it.
0: Now, the festival is happening at this extraordinary time for U.S.-Canada relations. They're not on the best terms. Can you feel a different vibe there?
7: Yeah, you know, certainly every public screening I've seen so far, the head of the festival has pointedly mentioned Ontario, you know, Lake Ontario or the province of Ontario as an important word to everyone here. And that always gets a big reaction from the crowd. So people in the audience are acutely aware of the current state of relations between the U.S. and Canada, and particularly in this case, certain attempts to rename major shared border lakes.
0: That's Allison Wilmore. She's covering the Toronto Film Festival for New York Magazine. Thank you so much for being with us.
7: Thanks for having me.
5: And thank you so much for being with us. 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
5: So there's no paywall. 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
6: You know, it is funny, Claire, when you think about the model of public broadcasting,
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6: You give the thing away for free, right. 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
5: Because they didn't have mics to open.
6: Yeah, right,
5: people
6: right,
5: like you
6: really,
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6: right,
5: hey,
6: right.
5: Where are you?
6: But, you know, we give the service away. 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
5: Yeah, that's Super Sunday, and we have really wonderful thank you gifts. 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I think you'll really like it. It's also on a tote bag if you like that. 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I'm Beth Huizenga. We've got the NPR News Update coming up and also KQED News with Juan Carlos Lara. Talk about the Giants game and more. That's coming up. Now let's do traffic. We're going to start in Santa Clara this morning. Here's Clark Reed.
8: Yeah, Beth, we have an accident there, southbound 101 after Hellier. It's a vehicle and a sewage tanker at the shoulder. It leaked a little, but they got it contained, fortunately. Also, in Los Gatos, look out for a large foam object, northbound 17 before Saratoga, Los Gatos Road. And there's a wreck, southbound 101 before Bernal, too. But one of the vehicles at the center divide, the other one at the shoulder, out of the lanes. Clark Reed for KQED.
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0: I'm Aisha Roscoe. Good morning. The public backlash to data centers is reminiscent of the battle over oil and gas fracking more than a decade ago. We talked to an industry lobbyist and an environmentalist on opposite sides, both then and now. And Canadian anger over the trade war with the U.S. is growing.
1: We embrace our friends and we help them in their moment of need, but we bow to no one.
0: Plus, superheroes aren't just in comic books. We talked to a local do-gooder, your friendly neighborhood, the Roanoke Raven. It's Sunday, September 13th. News is next.
2: Live from NPR News in Washington, I'm Janine Hurst. Amid widespread concerns about the safety of AI and after reports the technology went rogue, President Trump today downplayed the risks, saying whichever country wins the AI race wins and that guardrails can be put up. This as the CEO of OpenAI says his company won't have an IPO this year, something analysts had been anticipating. NPR's John Ruich has more.
3: OpenAI's IPO is one of the most anticipated public share offerings in years, and it's expected to be one of the biggest. But in an interview with Fortune, Sam Altman said the maker of ChatGPT is not rushing into it, given events in AI safety lately.
4: Right now would be an ill-advised moment to go public, and we don't feel pressure on that.
3: Pressed on the timing, Altman added this.
4: I would say not 2026, yeah. We got a lot of stuff to do.
3: The AI world has been rocked by recent reports of AI agents colluding together without people in the loop and going off script, even hacking into other companies. Now leading labs, including OpenAI, are talking about slowing the pace of development so safety measures can keep up. John Ruich, NPR News.
2: Delaware is holding its primary this week as voters pick House, Senate, and Attorney General candidates. This less than 2 months to go to the midterm election. Meanwhile, Republicans held an unusual midterm convention last week where President Trump promised $5,000 to each adult U.S. resident if Republicans keep the Senate and House. The goal of the event was to boost enthusiasm among core Republican voters, but as NPR's Mara Liasson says, the news hasn't generated much support.
5: The reaction has been surprisingly tepid, even among Republicans. Some are worried that even if Congress would approve such a payout, because the president can't give away this money himself, it would cost more than $1 trillion, adding to the already historically high national debt, unless it was paid for by raising other taxes or more budget cuts. And then there's the element of whether this promise has any credibility with voters.
2: NPR's Mara Liasson. Xi Jinping visited India for the first time since fighting broke out between the two countries in 2020. He met with the prime minister and says India is its partner, not a rival. NPR's Omkar Kandikar has more.
6: China's president was in New Delhi for the BRICS summit, a group of nearly a dozen countries aimed at countering the West. In a statement, both India and China pledged to resolve their decades-old border dispute. China claims large parts along the Himalayas that India administers. Critics say that since 2020, China's army has cut off India's access to several pastures and patrolling points along the border. Modi did not comment on the allegations of Chinese encroachment, but in recent months, his government has worked to restore trade and travel with China. Omkar Khandekar, NPR News, New Delhi.
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7: Live from KQED News, I'm Juan Carlos Lara. Good morning. The San Francisco Giants' slump continued yesterday with a 7-6 loss against the Padres. But the team is trying to lure its most loyal fans to still turn out to games, so it's offering new incentives. KQED's Brian Kranz reports from Oracle Park.
8: Home of the San Francisco Giants.
9: Season ticket holders who attend midweek games in September against the Cardinals and the Twins can get a percentage of their ticket prices credited to their accounts. Jeremy and Tiffany Fontaine of Santa Cruz say the incentives won't make much of a difference to them because they already have their baseball season planned out.
10: We'll be here tomorrow. I know we're coming to like one or two of the Dodger games at the end of the season, so we still have about another like three or four games that we plan to come to.
9: The Fontaines are more than just season ticket holders. They were married at Oracle Park and named their son after first baseman Will Clark.
10: He loves baseball, so we're going to come anyways.
9: One reason there's been fewer fans in the stands is that the team has been plagued by injuries and trades, so there are a lot of unfamiliar faces on the field. Charlene Stanley of Turlock, a lifelong Giants fan who bought her first season tickets this year, said that will make September's games more exciting.
11: Let's see what these kids got and bring them up and throw them in the deep end and let them swim.
9: The Giants are second to last in the National League West. I'm Brian Kranz, KQED News.
7: The Giants will play the Padres for their third consecutive game today after losses yesterday and Friday. I'm Juan Carlos Lara, KQED News.
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12: Now. 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
13: And think about how unusual this is. 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
12: Like James in Hayward, or Marilyn down in Campbell, or Ann up in Petaluma, or Rebecca over in Alameda. 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
13: Three times the power. 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
12: 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We've got Aisha coming to us with this wonderful Sunday morning programming. 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
13: So Greg is wearing the retro denim hat, or that

0: independent film producer and also worked at Paramount and HBO.
1: I can tell you, as someone who moved across the country to follow that dream of being in the entertainment industry, it's very aspirational. It employs people across a wide sector of crafts and occupations. It's creative, and we're losing that in this country, and that's on us. I want this country to choose to be the world's leader in entertainment and content.
0: You know, Friedman is one of the authors of the bipartisan bill that's being introduced to Congress soon. She says this really is a jobs bill for an industry that employs almost 2.5 million people and supports thousands of small businesses across the country.
2: How big a deal is this issue of productions being made elsewhere?
0: Well, for people who work in film and TV production, this is a huge deal on top of so many other changes in the industry, including fewer and fewer film and TV production jobs in Los Angeles, which for so long was the entertainment capital. I spoke with Joel Dougherty. He's a sound re-recordist for a lot of big movies, and he told me there's so little work in L.A. now that some of his colleagues have quit the business. Others have to constantly travel or relocate their families for work, or if they can't do that, they're replaced in countries where producers are cutting costs.
3: I have no idea what will actually bring the jobs back. I think it's worth trying to level the playing field, but I don't know what will stop the people from just trying to find the cheapest thing they can find rather than the best thing they can find.
0: Now, Dougherty says he's hopeful about the federal tax credit adding to the new state incentives, such as a new bill in California for post-productions that's headed to the governor to sign. But the national bill's supporters emphasize this is not just a Hollywood thing, and it's not just for the expensive movie stars.
2: How did this all start with productions going to other countries?
0: Well, it's known in the business as runaway production. Film and TV shows have been offshoring ever since Canada began offering tax credits in the mid-1990s. Then producers began chasing after incentives, rebates, and grants in Australia, the UK, and other countries around the world. Friedman says the U.S. is actually late in offering federal incentives.
2: President Trump has endorsed the idea of a federal tax credit. What can you tell us about that?
0: Yeah, so last year, Trump named three A-listers to be his Hollywood ambassadors, Sylvester Stallone, Mel Gibson, and John Voight. Well, Voight and his associates have met up with the president a few times. After their first meetup, Trump posted on his social media website, Truth Social, he'd impose a 100% tariffs on movies made outside the U.S. That led to a lot of confusion, and ultimately it went nowhere. But now Trump is supporting the proposed legislation, which has a very long name, the Motion Picture Television and Entertainment Revitalization Act. Many people in the industry hope that leads to a comeback for Hollywood. We'll see.
2: That's NPR's Mandalit Del Barco in Los Angeles. Thank you so much.
0: Thank you.
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5: Thank you. 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
2: Among the residents of Roanoke and the southwestern part of Virginia, there walks a superhero. He picks up litter. He returns carts left in the middle of parking lots. He donates water bottles during heat waves. And he brings attention to other community needs. Nobody knows who he is, we think. But they do know he's looking out for them.
7: Citizens of Roanoke City, my name is the Roanoke Raven, and I am here to protect our beloved city from the evildoers that wish to do us harm.
2: The Roanoke Raven has more than 15,000 followers on TikTok, and he took some time out of his busy schedule to talk with us. Welcome.
8: Hey, how are you guys doing? Thank you for having me on.
2: Now, NPR has verified your real identity, and we have agreed to keep it a secret so that you can continue doing what you're doing. But tell us, what is it that the Roanoke Raven does?
8: I primarily work in the business of helping nonprofits, helping charities, and I make some silly videos, things to just inspire people. I'm on a mission to spread positivity in Roanoke.
2: Well, what made you think, you know, I'm the hero that Roanoke needs?
8: I don't think I would say that I'm the hero that Roanoke needs, but I am the one that made the mask, right? Like, my whole thing is less about me being a hero and more about inspiring the people of Roanoke to join in on my mission.
2: Now, I got to ask you now, how did you become a raven? Did you have encounters with ravens? Like, because, you know, Batman had an encounter with bats.
8: Kind of. I was sitting outside. I remember I was on my little porch and I was thinking about, you know, if I make this account, what should I call it? Roanoke Rhino, Roanoke Ram. And I looked up and I see the birds and I was like, hold on now. Ravens are in Virginia. Let's go with the Roanoke Raven. And I gotta say, I'm actually not proud of the name. I probably could have thought of better, but you know what? The people seem to like it, so it's what I ran with.
2: And so what do you wear as Roanoke Raven? Is there a cape?
9: So I have a couple of masks. When I started, I made a mask myself. It was a very homemade mask. It was like a little ski mask with a painted eye mask over it. Since then, I met a guy. He helped me 3D print a bigger mask that I was able to wear. My uniform that I made, my superhero suit, the Spider-Man Scarlet Spider suit, I took inspiration from that. So I wear like a little hoodie that's got my little logo on it. And I have a utility belt. And I think overall, it's been received well.
2: Okay. And so as the Raven, what has been your favorite thing to do or kind of the best response you've gotten as the Raven?
9: I always like meeting people. I actually did an event for a nonprofit, Play for All. I very badly tried to hit a baseball wearing my Raven mask. I just love showing up to events, meeting people for a good reason, a good cause.
2: Well, why do it as the Roanoke Raven and not just as yourself?
8: If I joined in on TikTok making videos about how I believe people should be going to charity more and I just did it as myself, I would just be another guy out of the millions of people that make videos like that. I wanted to do something special. I wanted to do something that was representative of me and my beliefs and You know, it's fun. It's fun to be a superhero. It really is.
2: Well, and we do know that in your everyday life, your alter ego, your Bruce Wayne life, you are a local EMT.
8: Yes. What I'm not going to do, what I can't do is disclose where, obviously.
2: So you are not, you know, running around billionaire playboy like Bruce Wayne.
8: I wish. No, it's, more along the lines of a studio apartment. Not sure if I'm going to be able to afford dinner tonight, but making ends meet.
2: Well, how long do you think you can keep this going?
9: As long as I can. Whether it's me or if I pass it on to someone else or if one day I do retire. The mission doesn't stop with me. I'm just a guy, but you're the one that I'm trying to convince to keep this going.
2: Well, that's the Roanoke Raven talking to us from Roanoke, Virginia. Thank you so much for sharing your story.
9: Thank you so much for having me.
4: 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We appreciate you.
2: This is Week in Edition from NPR News. I'm Aisha Roscoe. In 2021, the New York Times published an article titled Monitoring the Weather at the Edge of the World. It was about a farmer who runs one of 71 manned weather stations in Iceland. Her job, the article said, was to check the readings on the weather instruments at her station every 3 hours, no matter the weather, day and night, and record the information. Nellie Boucher's mother sent her the article.
10: I was living in a really small apartment in a very small room in a very big city, and I surprised myself by being envious of this woman who lives in super harsh conditions in Iceland.
2: And that inspired Nellie Boucher to write her latest children's book, The Weather Keeper. It's illustrated by Elizabeth Hadel. For our series, Picture This, Boucher and Hadel talk about why the timing was so serendipitous.
11: I had just bought a one-way ticket to Iceland. So I thought I would just try to see what is the weather like? What is the sky doing? So now I like to call it investigative illustration. It's not a required part of my job.
10: The illustrations coming out as they did, it's like a mix of how I imagined it and then the real pictures and this sense of the vastness.
11: It wasn't until I went to Iceland that I also kind of comprehended the vastness. You know, the sky was so unobstructed and vast that there could be an entire weather system on the one corner, pouring down rain, sideways wind, and then you could look on the other corner and the sun is beaming through. I just couldn't believe how much variety there was in any given moment. There were beautiful flowers, the colors of the grass, it was so vibrant, and there were purple lupines everywhere.
10: Were there really lupines all over?
11: It was like a sea of lupines. They were like waves blowing in the wind. It was just stunning.
10: One of my favorite books when I was little was Mrs. Rumphius, The Lupine Lady.
11: Yes.
10: By Barbara Cooney.
11: I had that too.
10: Miss Rumphius is about a woman who plants flowers.
11: Yeah, they're huge.
10: And it makes it beautiful. And I think when I wrote this story, I kind of wanted to do something similar where this woman is not famous. I'm not putting a name in there, but it's a life worth living, I think. And these books that span lifetimes, I remember when I was little, it would make me feel good seeing that this woman had kind of a comprehensive life and that she kind of followed through on her mission.
11: I like that you called out, you know, what the meaning was in her job, even though she's likely sending lists of numbers places. It's like an important role.
10: Here I go. In a yellow lighthouse on the edge of the world lives my mother, a weather keeper who reads the sky. When you're up this far north, winter days are dark, summer nights, like morning. My mother doesn't mind. She doesn't do much sleeping. Every 3 hours, she checks the thermometer, like tracking a fever, keeping up with the weather. Are there clouds? Is it windy? Is a storm coming? The fishermen should know to stay safe in the water, to catch fish, to feed their own, and strangers too, like me, like you.
11: This was like very sparse, poetic, rhythmic text that almost kind of lulled me into a certain calm just reading it.
10: Well, I think in writing it, certainly wanted to find some rhythms that echo the rhythm of this routine.
11: She really has to get up every 3 hours all night. So when it came to that part of the story, I thought, I can't just show this her bedroom in a picture or her outside. Like, we need to break this down into paneled format. What is that like to, like, turn on the light, put on your boots, leave the room, come back, do that over and over? Like, how repetitive that feels. And so I wanted to kind of show that that would blur together at times.
10: This world of the more poetic stories, I just think of like watercolor immediately. But here we have this kind of collage and putting this kind of harshness of the paper with the more watery, poetic energy. I really enjoyed.
11: I just finished writing a book about drawing. And so for a year, I had really to go all the way with just graphite and with the warm grays, the cool grays. So there's a lot of that. But I think what's fun about the contrast is these lighthouses are just this golden yellow, and it's just delicious. Like, so that's popping out there in the landscape. And then when the sun would come out and the sky would just unfold this brilliant blue, it was just this azure that had an incredible depth. So you're going to get that kind of contrast as you flip the pages between going back to all the subtlety of the grays and then the super bright blue and yellow and orange.
10: I feel like these places are treasures in our universe where we could go, and it feels great to be out in the fresh air. It feels great to pet a dog. You know, it just feels good.
11: I wanted to know if there was a way to convey to young people or anyone really who hadn't had the chance to get out into one of these sparsely populated or extremely remote areas that these exist, just to be aware that, like, we don't have to be the center of everything and there are places where we're not. To kind of make a book that's like a reminder of that seemed important to me.
2: That was illustrator Elizabeth Hadel and author Nellie Boucher talking about their new children's book, The Weather Keeper. Our series is produced by Samantha Balaban. And for more conversations like this one, you can head to npr.org/picturethis.
5: Hey, thank you so much for spending this Sunday morning with us here at KQED. I hope you're going to stay with us, because just in about 10 minutes, you're going to hear about opposition to industrial development projects like fracking and data centers. Just one of the examples of the topics we cover right here on KQED. And we'll also, we also take some national stories and explain how those stories affect us right here in the Bay Area. 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
12: Live from KQED News, I'm Juan Carlos Lara. California's largest nursing union is calling for the resignation of the leader of the state's frontline healthcare workers union. KQED's Brian Kranz reports.
13: The California Nurses Association is demanding that SEIU United Healthcare Workers West President Dave Reagan step down following reports that he intimidated and bullied a fellow labor leader to get behind Proposition 40, the one-time tax on billionaires in the state. In a statement, CNA cites an outside investigation that found that Reagan tried to extort an endorsement from SEIU's state council. SEIU California has remained neutral on the billionaire tax. In its own statement, Reagan's organization said the investigation is a politically motivated smear campaign funded by billionaires. Prop 40 goes before California voters on November 3rd. I'm Brian Kranz, KQED News.
12: Bay Area education advocates are pushing back against proposed changes to Head Start, the nation's early childhood education program. That's after the Trump administration proposed removing class size limits, staff qualifications, and other standards, which it says amount to, quote, unnecessary bureaucracy. The administration is also pushing for a new requirement to teach in English only. Scott Moore is CEO of Kid and Go, a nonprofit preschool organization based in Fremont that supports low-income families.
14: The idea that you wouldn't want to support a child becoming bilingual not only goes against our values, but it goes against basic brain development.
12: The Department of Health and Human Services is accepting public comment on the proposed changes until October 6th. I'm Juan Carlos Lara, KQED News.
4: 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Emmett Yu shares about embracing and learning to accept his birthmark.
15: When I was born, my shoulder was stuck behind my mom's pelvic bone, making for a difficult 3-hour delivery. Doctors tried everything, vacuum, forceps, every method before I was finally delivered. As the doctor handed me to my mom, he said, "The red spot on your baby's face is a port wine stain, not an injury from the delivery." That was my introduction to life with a vascular birthmark. Port wine stains are rare. Only 3 per 1,000 babies are born with them. Mine covered the left side of my face, and while not a health threat, no one could prepare me for what it meant to grow up visibly different. Growing up in the East Bay, I was easy to recognize. Teachers and friends knew me as the kid with the birthmark, yet I never felt defined by it. From a young age, I understood my birthmark was one part of me. In 7th grade, I started researching stories online about others with port wine stains. To my surprise, many viewed their birthmarks as a burden, hurting their self-esteem and relationships. That wasn't my experience, so I sought to understand why. Guided by my parents and my dermatologist, we created a framework to categorize reaction: curiosity, concern, and cruelty. Despite the reactions I received, I learned to give the same respectful, assured response. "It's just my birthmark, nothing to worry about." Then the conversation moved on. Equipped with the framework and responses, I never felt ashamed. Those who know me don't think of my birthmark first. They remember the song I performed at the concert or how I helped them with homework. My experience taught me that instead of trying to fix visible differences, we should change your reactions. Those with visible differences face constant judgment and isolation. First impressions form in seconds, but true character takes time to reveal. My birthmark is part of my story, but it will never be the whole book. With a Perspective, I'm Emmett Yu.
4: 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Well, whatever you have to do today, you have a lovely day to do it in. Sunshine all the way to the coast, kind of windy as well, gusts up to 35 miles per hour this afternoon, especially near the ocean. Tomorrow, the temperatures will increase and the wind will die down. Today's highs, mostly in the 70s. 73 degrees, a high expected in Oakland and also San Jose today. It'll be 75 degrees in Berkeley and Albany for the Solano Stroll happening today. 81 in Sonoma County, 77 in the Napa Valley and in Livermore. 81 also in Sacramento today. 20 minutes before 9 o'clock.
16: This is coming as both Russia and Ukraine traded a wave of attacks early this morning that left casualties. India's prime minister is warning that geopolitical tensions, supply chain disruptions, and climate change issues are affecting people around the world. Narendra Modi made the comments at the BRICS summit in New Delhi today, calling for stronger cooperation around the global south. And at the men's U.S. singles final this afternoon, American Ben Shelton makes his first appearance in the Grand Slam final, playing Germany's Alexander Zverev. I'm Janine Herbst, NPR News in Washington.
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17: This is Weekend Edition from NPR News. I'm Aisha Roscoe. Back in the 2010s, I was an energy reporter, and one of the biggest stories I covered was the fracking boom and the public backlash to it.
18: Fracking can turn struggling farmers into millionaires.
19: And the protesters are back here at this drilling site.
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21: We voted in Denton in November. We voted no on fracking.
17: Those news clips are from CBS News, Fox 4 Dallas, and WBAL in Baltimore. Fracking wasn't just in the news. It seemed like part of the culture. Actor Mark Ruffalo was on TV holding up jars of dirty water, like at this protest in front of the New York State Senate in 2010.
22: We're having water contamination. We're having contamination of rivers, of lakes. We're having contamination of air.
17: It was even on The Simpsons in this 2014 episode.
23: This whole building is just a facade for a drilling operation.
17: In the face of all this pushback, half a dozen states did ban fracking, but elsewhere the industry thrived. U.S. natural gas production is projected to hit record highs this year. Fracking is on my mind lately as I watch the opposition to data centers.
24: There's a boom as these things spread, and then there's a backlash, right? We're calling it the boom lash.
17: Frank Ahrens is head of analytics at the BRG Group. He said with fracking, it took more than a decade to get from boom to widespread backlash. With data centers, it's happened much faster.
24: If you kind of look at the beginning of data centers with the rollout of ChatGPT, right, 2022 or so, already we're seeing widespread anti-data center legislation. So what's happened is the boom lash has compressed a great deal.
17: We wanted to hear from people involved in both fights. In a few minutes, we'll hear from a lobbyist who was on the front lines representing oil and gas companies and whose clients now include data center developers. But first, environmentalist Bill McKibben. He's a professor at Middlebury College, the author of many books, and founder of the nonprofit Third Act. I asked him if he was surprised by how fracking opposition took off.
25: It didn't surprise me. You know, say in New York, we had the example of what it had done in Pennsylvania to kind of inform everybody. So they were able to look across the border and see the results there, all that brown water showing up in people's sinks, those faucets catching on fire. And that provided a real boost for the local organizing. And at the same time, we were in the middle of a kind of emerging fight around climate change. So people were primed to understand how important this could be at a kind of global level, too. But of course, in most of the country, that organizing had started too late. And these fracking wells were built before anybody had an opportunity to really understand what was going on. In many ways, that's much like the data centers at the moment, although the opposition here has arisen much more quickly.
2: Well, that's what I want to touch on, because data centers, until recently, they seemed relatively obscure. Now they're everywhere. You know, people are talking about them. They're all over the news. A recent Gallup poll found that 7 in 10 adults oppose construction of data centers in their communities. That's more than oppose construction of nuclear plants in their communities. Do you see any similarities between the opposition to data centers and the opposition to fracking?
25: Yes, many similarities. This is a case of people trying both to protect their local areas from development that they don't want to see, stuff that robs them of water and runs up their electricity bills. And at the same time, it's a way to challenge oligarchs who are doing dangerous things with the entire planet. There's really no other way for Americans to stand up to a technology whose own creators say offers a 10% chance of driving the human race to extinction within the next decade. So, you know, how else are we supposed to figure out how to stand up to it? These guys have purchased politicians across the country, but at local zoning boards and things, we have the chance to stand up to them, both on the grounds of the damage they're doing close to home and on the grounds that we don't want Elon Musk and Mark Zuckerberg running the world any old way they want. Mm.
2: Do you feel like your movement against fracking was successful or unsuccessful?
25: Some of both. In some places it worked, and in some places it came too late. But we're now, as we take on data center stuff, remember that a large part of that fight is the same fight. What a lot of this fight is about is preventing the use of fracked gas to run these giant data centers, because we know how polluting it is. So that's one part of this fight. They all merge into each other and continue.
2: Is there also the problem, though, because people are still driving their cars, people are still heating their homes, people are still getting on Google and doing their searches and asking ChatGPT to plan their vacations? Like, do you still have to deal with that push and pull?
25: We have plenty of ways to power our lives that don't require fracked gas. We now live in a world where the cheapest way to produce energy is solar power and wind power. So all we have now is the political power of the fossil fuel industry keeping us tied to natural gas. We were able to plan our vacations before AI came along. We do not need data centers in order to plan our vacations. So I think people have acted entirely rationally in response to this stuff, and I'm very glad to see it.
2: That's environmentalist Bill McKibben. While McKibben was busy fighting fracking, Frank Masano was helping oil and gas companies weather the opposition. Masano is a senior principal with the D.C.-based lobbying firm Bracewell. In addition to gas projects, he's also worked on wind and solar developments, and more recently, data centers.
0: You know, some developers did a good job in those places and some didn't, frankly, right? We had this challenge where the community started to push back because there were some who were cutting corners and weren't quite doing as much community engagement as was necessary. And so that created a groundswell of opposition that moved from project to project, no matter how much work you had done.
2: But now this opposition to data centers, it's featuring some of those same activists who were involved in the anti-fracking and anti-pipeline protests. So what can the tech industry learn from the fracking fight?
0: Well, so far they haven't really focused on it that much and haven't done a very good job. I'm disappointed the hyperscalers have done such a poor job of trying to engage communities.
17: What is a hyperscaler?
0: Oh, hyperscalers like Meta or...
17: The big tech companies.
0: Right, the big tech companies.
17: And the hyperscalers have not really been focused on community. That's what you're saying.
0: Right, and that's because they've had maybe a little bit more of an arrogance about them, which is not surprising. And, you know, they've said, oh, we're bringing this in and it's good for you and we'll give you the money. And they've done secret deals in some cases where, you know, non-disclosure agreements and things like that. All those things create uncertainty. All those things create worry in communities. And they just haven't done a good job of being a good neighbor, right? Because they've never had to. And that's one of the lessons that they could have learned earlier in going in. Now, people who are developers, they engage the community more because they're familiar with that process, right? But everybody is being impacted by, you know, by the guys who don't do a good job. And I think there's a second piece to the data center question, which is a larger issue than just citing projects in your neighborhood or your community, right? It's how much is AI going to change the way we live, right? And that's not a question that a site or a community can answer.
17: But are you also saying that they need to put some money out there to make people feel better?
0: You're paying landowners, right? So you're always going to have that for their land. But, you know, economic engagement and impacts are a huge piece here, right? Part of the reason people want to do this is because they're a rural community that doesn't have a lot of economic opportunities in some cases, and they see this as a big way to fund schools, right? To engage in development of better roads and better infrastructure.
17: Is that like buying support? Is it kind of like buying support?
0: An opponent would look at it that way, but this is just the reality of developing projects in communities, right? You want to add community benefit. You want to add community value.
17: Right now, the opposition to data centers seems bipartisan, which was also different from fracking, which became very partisan, you know. Republicans,
0: yeah, you know what? I don't necessarily agree with that.
17: Oh,
0: I
17: you think, don't? Okay.
0: Oh, no. Opposition to projects, no matter if they're wind projects, if they're gas pipeline projects and things like that, in the communities especially, they tend to be across party lines.
17: Mm-hmm.
0: I do agree with you, though, that with the data centers here, we're seeing more bipartisan opposition at, for example, what puts Kathy Hochul and Greg Abbott on the same page, right?
17: Yeah, that's what, yes. Is that a tough for data centers to have the governor of Texas and the governor of New York both raising concerns?
0: It is, but remember, it's because it's a political season right now, right?
17: Where do you think we'll be a decade from now when it comes to data centers? Like, do you think the controversy will have died down?
0: I don't know, because I don't know about the larger impact of AI. That's a huge cloud over all of this stuff. I think from the siting side, it won't be a big issue, right? Because as you site more and more projects, because there is demand for these projects, you know, we've seen this with development of wind projects. We've seen this with development of oil and gas and pipelines. You know, as developers engage more, they get better at it, and they know what can get a project to the finish line, and they try to do those things because it's not only is it a recipe for success, but it's the right thing to do to become a neighbor for these communities.
17: That's Frank Masano. He is a senior principal at Bracewell. Thank you so much for joining us.
0: So happy to be here with you. Thank you so much.
5: Just another informative hour here on a weekend edition, the Sunday edition. Always fascinating. 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And Claire and I are sitting here going, this is a wonderful time for you to join KQED if you've never done it, or add some value to an existing membership, because today is Triple Sunday. 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
6: And I have to talk about something that isn't going to seem interesting at first. The fiscal year, this fiscal year, KQED's fiscal year. It starts in just a few weeks, the new one. So that means we're ending the old one. So in 18 days, KQED's new fiscal year, October 1st, will start. And so we need to end this current one in a good way.
5: Indeed. And fiscal years, if you've ever run a business, you know the fiscal year is sort of are the bookends of how you did this year versus how you're going to do next year. And we're planning next year, and we'd like to plan next year with you being part of the investment strategy that we have. And you can become part of that team right now in about 2 or 3 minutes by going either to the web or to just calling 1-800-937-8850. You get on board, you have your gift tripled, and you give us the freedom to know we've got some money coming from you throughout the year. It gives us the opportunity to do a better job at what we do.
6: Well, it may seem odd, you know, okay, Warren, I'm thinking about October to September. Okay, I don't really work that way, but I'm going to work that way right now because I love KQED and I want to help support them. And let's see. Okay, so they want to hit this fiscal year. 2026 is ending for us in 18 days. So this fundraiser is going to end on Friday. So we got a ways to go to convince you to get to this $1.1 million goal that we have. All right, so help us out this morning. It's Super Sunday. 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Think of all the things that we're going to be covering between September 2026 and October 2027. 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
3: 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Let's get a traffic report now. We're going to start in San Jose, where, by the way, it will be a very nice high of 73 degrees today. Kind of windy, but lots of sun. And we'll have more about the weather later. But first, what's the traffic problem in San Jose? Clark Reed.
7: Beth, we have an injury accident northbound Guadalupe at Branham. A couple of vehicles involved. CHP is handling that. Over to Danville, where there's a ladder, southbound 680 after El Pintado. It's in the number 2 lane, and CHP is running a break at Stone Valley Road, so you may run into a delay as you roll through there. A stall is reported on eastbound 24 before Old Tunnel Road. That's at the Center Divide. Heading into the city, no problem at this point. Bay Bridge metering lights are off. Traffic's rolling well on the upper deck, heading into the 101 split in the city. Clark Reed for KQED.
4: 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I'm Beth Huizenga. I saw that exhibit. It was awesome. Sunshine today, yes, throughout the Bay Area. And then tomorrow, a little bit warmer temperatures, but today really only in the 70s and getting into the low 80s in Sacramento. It's KQED San Francisco and KQEI North Highland Sacramento. The time now is 9 o'clock.
17: From NPR News in Washington, D.C., this is Weekend Edition. I'm Aisha Roscoe. Good morning. Republicans are hoping for a boost from the midterm convention, but even GOP lawmakers are questioning President Trump's promise of big payments to American adults. And AI fears abound. We talked to an expert who says existential concerns promoted by the companies may be overshadowing the current harm from the tech.
8: And I'm hesitant because it's a narrative that actually is beneficial for companies that are looking for immense investment, right?
17: Plus, the standout movies from the Toronto International Film Festival. It's Sunday, September 13th. News is next.
16: Live from NPR News in Washington, I'm Janine Herbst. President Trump is spending his final day in Ireland, watching the Irish Open at his golf club in Doonbeg. But as NPR's Franco Ordonez reports, when it comes to Trump, golf is never just golf.
9: President Trump traveled from Dublin to his club on the west coast of the island, leaving a wake of controversy after suggesting that Ireland and Northern Ireland be united. The president is focusing today, his final day, on golf, which for Trump is not just sport or recreation. It's also part of his brand, his business, and his politics. Trump often uses presidential trips, including overseas trips, as opportunities to show off his business properties while dismissing questions about potential conflicts of interest. Today, he'll be watching some of the best golfers in the world compete at his club in Doonbeg. Joining him to watch is the Irish Taoiseach, Micheál Martin. Franco Ordonez, NPR News, Doonbeg, Ireland.
16: The Kremlin says Russia isn't ruling out additional U.S.-brokered peace talks with Ukraine this fall. NPR's Charles Maines reports from Moscow that the comments come in the wake of renewed U.S. mediation efforts and weekend fighting that left at least 11 people dead.
10: With Ukraine's air defenses largely depleted, Russia has carried out near daily drone and missile attacks on civilian, energy, and shipping infrastructure across the country. The port city of Odessa has been a particular target as Russia attempts to block exports of grain crucial to Ukraine's economy. Ukrainian President Volodymyr Zelensky has called the attacks an attempt to break Ukraine's resistance. Yet Kyiv has also targeted Russian civilian infrastructure in a bid to bring the war home to Russians. In the latest, Ukrainian drones struck an apartment building in the Republic of Tatarstan and targeted an oil facility in the Krasnodar region, part of a pattern of attacks that have caused fuel shortages throughout the summer. Charles Maines, NPR News, Moscow.
16: Investors on Wall Street are awaiting critical decisions from the Federal Reserve on interest rates this week. NPR's Rafael Nam reports markets, though, are pricing in the prospect of a rate hike as inflation remains stubborn.
11: The Fed has held rates steady throughout the year, even though inflation has remained fairly high. But the rising energy cost, because of the war with Iran, now has most investors expecting a rate hike when policymakers announced their decision on Wednesday. But it's not a done deal. The Fed has been fairly divided, and some economists believe the Fed may choose instead to keep waiting. A rate hike would come with the midterm elections coming up in November, and it would be the first under Chair Kevin Warsh, who was nominated by President Trump in the hopes that he would lead the Fed into lowering rates and not raising them. Rafael Nam, NPR News.
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12: Live from KQED News, I'm Juan Carlos Lara. Oakland residents are calling on Mayor Barbara Lee to implement their recommendations for solving the problem of vacant properties. KQED's Samantha Kennedy reports from a meeting between residents and the mayor yesterday.
13: What priority will the mayor's office give?
14: How does the city plan to fund? Is it fully your decision?
15: Residents spoke at a civic assembly taking place over 3 weekends in 3 months, meant to address the thousands of vacant properties in the city, including the empty storefronts downtown.
18: The disconnect between the spirit of the residents and the availability that is not being mined for their use is clear.
15: That's Angela Glover-Blackwell, founder of PolicyLink, one of the sponsors of the assembly. She says it's an opportunity for residents to have their voices heard. Lee says the recommendations they come up with will help reset the city for the better.
26: Personally, it's a high priority. But of course, we have a council and we have to put it within the context of all of the priorities that we're working on.
15: Lee says she doesn't know yet how the suggestions might be funded because it depends on where the budget stands at the time. The 40 residents randomly selected for the assembly will present to the city after their last meeting in October. I'm Samantha Kennedy, KQED News.
12: In other news, Oakland City officials say the city is deploying AI-assisted drones as part of its effort to stop illegal dumping. The plan announced this week is for the drones to scan the streets and identify garbage piles so that the city workers can come and clean them up. According to the mayor's office, the drones will not use facial recognition technology or license plate readers and will, quote, take pictures of trash, not people. I'm Juan Carlos Lara, KQED News.
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17: 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I'm Aisha Roscoe. On his way to Ireland Friday night, President Trump talked to reporters about his two-day Republican midterm convention.

0: saw the empty seats in the arena, and he said this.
1: I got to do a little bit better in the back right there. I don't like that little skin that's showing. I'm not happy with it. That's not good. I shouldn't have looked up there.
2: Trump has been repeating his promise from the convention to give each American adult $5,000 if Republicans win in November. He calls it a dividend. What's been the reaction to this?
0: The reaction has been surprisingly tepid, even among Republicans. Some are worried that even if Congress would approve such a payout, because the president can't give away this money himself, it would cost more than $1 trillion, adding to the already historically high national debt, unless it was paid for by raising other taxes or more budget cuts. And then there's the element of whether this promise has any credibility with voters. Trump has a long list of unfulfilled promises. He was supposed to give Americans a $5,000 Doge dividend, a $2,000 tariff rebate, and of course he promised no more foreign wars and that inflation and high prices would come down immediately, and none of that has happened.
2: Now, for some reason, they scheduled the convention the same day of the Charlie Kirk Memorial. Vice President J.D. Vance did talk about Kirk during his speech, saying he was a dear friend. But he spent more time casting Republicans as the party of common sense and Democrats of the party as the party of, well, you know, let's take a listen.
3: The Democrats are the party of hatred. They're the party that despises America and the people who built it. They're the party that can find sympathy for the terrorists who perpetrated 9/11.
0: Yep. Well, Vance's speech was of great interest to Republicans on two different levels. Many of them are watching to see, as he lays the groundwork for his own run for the White House in 2028, can he become the inheritor of the Trump mantle? Can he come anywhere close to that deep emotional bond with the MAGA base that Trump has? Some people have called it a cult of personality. And also on another level, he was delivering the 2026 message. You heard it there. Very negative, focused on the failings of Democrats. Vance did tick through a list of what the Trump administration has done, closing the border, rolling back taxes on tips, a drop in violent crime. But he didn't name the $5,000 promise, a check promise, and he also didn't name the one big elephant in the room, which is the war in Iran. And that's a war that's very unpopular, even among Republicans. The closest thing he got to that was when Vance invoked Charlie Kirk's hatred of war in general and then made this appeal.
3: What I'm asking you to do is do what Charlie did. Do not throw the baby out with the bathwater. Don't give the country over to a bunch of crazy people because you happen to disagree with us on a policy issue here or there.
0: But Americans are seeing at least one big policy issue, the war in Iran, as a choice by Trump that's causing them to pay high gas prices and now record high diesel prices. Even Trump himself has said those prices will stay high until after the midterms. And Republicans are hoping that they have some structural advantages that will help them overcome the enthusiasm that Democrats have, the higher turnout that Democrats have shown. They have more money. They have gerrymandering. And they have perhaps a drop in the use of mail-in voting, and they think that all of those things will help them avert a political disaster in the fall.
2: That's NPR senior national political correspondent Mara Liasson. Thank you, Mara.
0: You're welcome.
4: Always fun to hear Mara Liasson's review of the week. KQED journalists are also hard at work covering the midterm elections right here, and they're coming up very soon. But first, we need to talk about what's happening now. This is Super Sunday here on KQED. 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
2: 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And Yarl and Pamela Mohn, focusing on civil liberties, foster youth, public radio, and the arts. 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
3: Anthropic CEO Dario Amodei says AI companies are moving dangerously fast. In an essay posted online yesterday, he says, quote, AI brings risk. And because it is such a powerful technology, these risks are serious. This is just the latest alarming headline about artificial intelligence. On Thursday, Anthropic published a report in which it says it intervened in research being conducted using its products, fearing users may have been trying to develop bioweapons. On Tuesday, a safety researcher announced he had resigned from Anthropic because he feels it and rival OpenAI are more focused on competition than ensuring their products remain under human control. Thomas DeKayser teaches at the University of Southampton in the UK and is author of Techno Negative, A Long History of Refusing the Machine. He joins us now. Welcome to the program.
4: Hi, great to be here.
3: What do you make of Jacob Coxon's resignation from Anthropic and his claim that Anthropic and OpenAI are, quote, racing straight to self-improving superintelligence and gambling with our lives and could threaten humanity within a decade?
4: So when I read a statement of someone resigning, I'm always interested in, okay, but how did we get to that place in the first place, right? These AI agents were produced by someone. The conditions under which an AI agent goes rogue were produced by the company itself. So there's something interesting about this narrative, this sort of focus on the rogue AI rather than on the company itself.
3: I have to point out that Anthropic is a financial supporter of NPR, but obviously we don't shy away from covering them. Both companies, Anthropic and OpenAI, had models break out of testing environments and gain access to systems out in the world this summer. So it sounds like from what you're saying is that the concern is less that AI is getting stronger, but that the companies are making it stronger?
4: There's a little bit of a danger of talking about AI in terms of the sort of speculative future potential risk rather than maybe what it is already doing right now, what kind of harms it might be having performing in other kinds of contexts.
3: Well, what do you think the harms are now?
4: I think there's environmental issues. I think there's issues with the rolling out of data centers in places that leads to people not having access to clean water or people's bills going up and so on. There is something about the narrative of existential risk, specifically if it comes from within, let's say, Anthropic or OpenAI, is that it sort of further underscores this idea that AI is kind of this ultra powerful thing that will revolutionize everything. And I'm hesitant because it's a narrative that actually is beneficial for companies that are looking for immense investment, right? Mm. So I think this is why I kind of always sort of hesitate in the face of these conversations.
3: When you hear a story about Anthropic stopping these customers because they thought they were working on bioweapons, is there enough protection from bad actors who could use them to do harm?
4: I don't know if we're currently at a moment where AI could be used in incredibly destructive ways, let's say for purposes of terrorism or something. I don't know if AI is currently at that point. What I do know is that for the companies themselves, they are more interested in sort of self-regulating rather than getting national or international regulation sort of looking over their shoulders.
3: AI is not the first technological innovation that has changed how humanity operates. What kind of advancements do you see as similar to AI that change the way society works?
4: Maybe electricity, sort of early 20th century, how that sort of led to all kinds of various changes on so many different levels of society. And then I would say the second example would be the internet infrastructures and what all that did.
3: Well, does AI then represent a paradigm shift when it comes to humans and technology because AI can create art and perform jobs that humans are supposed to do, which is not like the internet?
4: I think technically it's obviously able to do things that were not possible before, but the promise is that it will radically change everything. So I think we need to be careful about overstating what it can already do and what it will be able to do in the future again, because I think there is a benefit for those specific companies hoping to kind of push these technologies. There's a benefit in the kind of general population fully believing that.
3: That's Thomas DeKayser of the University of Southampton. Thank you so much for joining us.
4: Thanks very much.
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1: It's actually a very nice looking piece of clothing. Everybody who's come in here, we've got an example of it.
5: I had to hold on to it so they don't run off with it.
1: Yeah, I know. It's kind of, it's very attractive. The illustration is very sophisticated and very cool, and I think you'll enjoy it. And it's just a way that we can thank you for doing something you don't have to do. But right now, if you do it, your gift will be tripled. So it's a pretty wonderful time. And if you're a tennis fan, it's a wonderful time to be alive, because there's going to be one heck of a game, match really, played later today.
5: I hope 11 o'clock this morning. It's
1: yeah, yeah, so that'll be fun. 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You can tell your friends, you know what? I gave to KQED and had my investment tripled the minute I made it. You're going to sound like somebody who really understands ROI, return on investment. 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
5: 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There's no like, well, where did that go? Well, wait a minute, I gave them money. Wait, where did that go? I mean, doesn't that happen to you? You give and you're like, what? More, you know. So yeah, right here. Right here is where your money's at work. Super Sunday, get in on it. 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
3: This is Weekend Edition from NPR News. I'm Aisha Roscoe. American men have not been dominating the tennis world like they once did decades ago. In fact, it's been 23 years since an American won the men's singles U.S. Open. But as NPR's Bill Chappell reports, a young player from Florida has a chance to change that later today.
6: Minutes after he earned a spot in the men's final at the U.S. Open, Ben Shelton spoke to the cheering crowd, as heard on ESPN.
7: I'm going to leave it all on the court. I hope you guys come and back me. Let's do this for the USA.
6: Shelton is trying to do something the USA hasn't done since 2003. That's when Andy Roddick became the last American man to win the U.S. Open. Back then, Shelton was almost 1 year old. David Chaftel is the editor of the Second Serve and Open Tennis magazine. He says no one knew the men would see two barren decades.
8: It just looked like Roddick would be the next Sampras, Agassi, McEnroe, Connors.
6: Making today's final even more significant, Shelton, who's biracial, will look to break the U.S. drought in the stadium named after the last black American man to win the tournament, Arthur Ashe, in 1968. It's also not just the U.S. Open. American men haven't won any Grand Slam singles titles since 2003. So what changed? It depends who you ask, but top young U.S. athletes are tempted away by other lucrative sports, and tennis officials have recognized they needed to invest in better coaching and more clay courts. That's partly because tennis players use much more spin today, which used to be more of a clay court strategy. Hugh Clark is a coach and analyst. He says European men who played on clay were ready to exploit spin.
9: You can create more angles if you have more spin. You can get the ball jumping off the court if you use more spin.
6: Then there's the parity issue. Shaftel says the elite players started focusing on winning more Grand Slams.
8: What happened to American men's tennis is Roger Federer and then, of course, Nadal and Djokovic. These guys are why Americans haven't won.
6: As for today's most dominant players, Jannik Sinner is out with an injury. And Carlos Alcaraz is coming back from an injury, but Shelton eliminated him in a 5-set marathon. Those pulling for an American man to win in New York include Andy Roddick. Here he is on his podcast, Served.
10: Is this the time? Is this the one that we've been waiting for so long?
6: To answer that question, Shelton will face the tournament's number one seed, Alexander Zverev, whom he's never beaten. The 6'6" German won the French Open earlier this year. As for the pressure of the moment, Hugh Clark says Shelton shows signs of reaching a new level.
9: Shelton especially has shown that he can be quite clutch in big matches and in big moments.
6: Shelton says he's feeling the most confident in his game he ever has. In today's final, we'll get to see what kind of history he can make. Bill Chappell, NPR News.
1: 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Just had a great review of the U.S. Open, that game coming up later this morning. 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
3: 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No ifs, ands, buts, or coconuts. Punctuality is key to what we do. It's important in other workplaces, too. And for some sports, timing can be everything, as Greg Eklund reports.
12: It was the second round of the PGA Championship last May when professional golfer Garrick Higo of South Africa made sure he was on time.
13: This is the 12:43 p.m. starting time. Now on the tee, please welcome Garrick Higo.
14: Woo-hoo!
12: While Higo was on time for his second round, before his first round even started, Higo was assessed a two-stroke penalty for being late, as he later explained to reporters.
14: I was there on time, but the rule is if you're 1 second late, you're late. So if you think about it, I was there on time, if you know what I mean. But
8: I don't quite know. No, what is it? Would you say that you were there on time but late?
14: What's like I was there at 7:18, 30 seconds.
12: 30 seconds too late. Wayne State University professor Kes Ballantyne is the co-author of a study on consequences of punitive time policies.
15: I focus on the intersection of low-wage working conditions and people's well-being.
12: Ballantyne would be the first to admit that top-end professional golfers hardly fall into the category of low-wage working conditions. Nevertheless, all are subjected to workplace policy. And Ballantyne says there are some accepted parameters about what constitutes being late.
15: In my experience talking to workers, you know, it may be 3 minutes. So 30 seconds, even among the policies that I'm aware of, is very harsh.
12: To underscore it, those 30 seconds are essential by standards held by the PGA of America, the championship's governing body. Higo had to admit that he may have been a bit too relaxed.
14: Yeah, if you know me, then yeah, you know I am very casual and laid back.
12: For Michael Andrew, a world-class swimming pro trained by his South African parents, punctuality is everything. A decade ago, Andrew was the first swimmer in the U.S. to turn pro at 14. Michael eventually won an Olympic gold medal as part of the U.S. relay team at the Tokyo Summer Games in 2021. His father, Peter Andrew, says Michael was always a stickler about when to make it to the starting block.
16: And I've seen it at competitions when we're going to the pool. Michael was always, he would have a time, but he'd always be a few minutes early because he gets anxious. So he's very much on time all the time.
12: And punctuality is what Professor Ballantyne says is what employers in the U.S. workplace push for.
15: Anything outside of that, for any reason, cultural, personal, health, we have documented that it is punished in many workplaces.
12: Higo knows that all too well. The 27-year-old touring pro found out how his 30-second tardiness could be very costly. Because of his two-stroke penalty, Higo missed playing in the final rounds of the tournament. As a result, he lost close to $20,000 in prize money. For NPR News, I'm Greg Eklund.

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1: 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Well, we have a high of 81 degrees in Sonoma County and Sacramento and in Concord in the Far East Bay. But other than that, temperatures in the 70s, including at the coast where we expect it to be sunny. And then, of course, lots of wind again today. That'll die down a bit tomorrow.
2: I'm Janine Herbst with these headlines. As the leaders of the biggest AI companies call for a slowdown in AI development amid growing worries about its risks, President Trump downplayed that today, saying guardrails can be put up. An Iranian commercial vessel has been hit in the Strait of Hormuz, killing one person and wounding four others. That's according to Iranian state media. It comes a day before Iran plans to meet with countries in the region in Oman on the strait. And investors on Wall Street are awaiting word from the Federal Reserve meeting this week on whether it will raise the benchmark interest rates. This as rising fuel prices continue to hit Americans' wallets. AAA says diesel prices hit another record today at $6.20 a gallon on average. I'm Janine Herbst, NPR News.
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0: This is Weekend Edition from NPR News. I'm Aisha Roscoe, and it's time to play the puzzle. Joining us is Will Shortz. He's puzzle editor of the New York Times and puzzle master of Weekend Edition. How's it going, Will?
3: I am great. How are you, Aisha?
0: I am good. Will, please remind us of last week's challenge.
3: Yes, it came from Michael Schwartz of Florence, Oregon. I said, think of a means of transportation in seven letters. Change the fifth letter to a U and read the result backward. You'll get a common Latin word followed by its English synonym. What words are these? Well, the transportation is dog sled. Change the L to a U, and backward you get Deus and God.
0: There were just under 900 correct entries this week, so pretty good. And our winner is Allison Fitch of Poquag, New York. Congratulations.
4: Thank you so much. I'm really happy to be here.
0: So how did you figure out this week's answer?
4: I just started writing down a list of modes of transportation, and then when I couldn't find one with seven letters, I just started to think outside the box and came up with dog sled and played around with it, and that's how I figured it out.
0: Okay. How long have you been playing the puzzle?
4: So I've been listening to the puzzle since the 90s, but I just started entering and submitting answers sometime in the last year.
0: Okay, so this is your first time winning.
4: Yes.
0: Yeah. What do you do when you're not playing the puzzle?
4: I am a retired teacher. I taught special education for 32 years. In my spare time, I'm in two book groups. I volunteer. I'm in a couple of choir groups. And I love to cook and listen to NPR.
0: Okay, well, it sounds like you're ready to play the puzzle, but I gotta ask you, are you ready to play the puzzle?
4: I am.
0: All right. Take it away, Will.
3: All right, Allison and Aisha. I'll give you rhymes for some well-known cities. You name the cities. For example, if I said cargo, you would say Fargo, as in Fargo, North Dakota. And these are all U.S. cities. Your first one is Noisy.
4: Boise.
3: Right. Colder.
4: Boulder.
3: Right. Shaken.
4: Shaken.
3: Think Georgia.
4: I'm stuck.
0: Starts with an M?
3: Yes.
4: Macon. Macon.
3: Macon, okay. Georgia, is it? Bruno. It's a state capital. Do you know what the 49th state is?
4: The Alaska, Hawaii? Yeah. Oh, Juneau. I've been there.
3: Juneau, is yes. it? Palace.
4: Dallas.
3: That's it. Dancing.
4: Lansing.
3: Yes. Peyton. It's in Ohio.
4: Peyton. Dayton.
3: That's yeah. it. Bonkers.
4: Yonkers.
3: Yes. Scenics.
4: Phoenix.
3: Yes. Holly. H-O-L-L-Y. From Aisha's home state.
0: Oh, yeah. That's what I thought. Yes.
4: Which state is that?
0: North Carolina.
4: Oh, Holly. I can't think of it.
3: Go ahead, Aisha.
0: Raleigh.
3: Raleigh,
4: oh, there
3: is
4: we
3: it?
4: Go. Okay.
3: How about Zeno?
4: Reno.
3: Yes. Foreman. Yeah, it's possible you don't know it. Do you know this one, Aisha?
0: I don't. The only thing I'm thinking is Norman.
3: Norman is it. Norman, Oklahoma. Good.
0: Oh, Norman. I didn't know that was a city, though. Okay.
3: There you go. How about Cortland? It's in both Maine and Oregon.
4: Portland.
3: That's it. Radisson.
4: Madison.
3: Yes, and your last one is Medicine, city in New Jersey.
0: Oh, okay.
4: Medicine.
3: And it's also the name of an inventor.
4: Edison.
3: Edison, New Jersey, is it. Good job.
0: Yeah, well, that was trickier than it seemed, right? But you did a wonderful job. How do you feel?
4: I'm relieved that I got through it, but I'm so happy that I could be here.
0: You did a great job. For playing our puzzle today, you'll get a weekend edition lapel pin as well as puzzle books and games. You can read all about it at npr.org/puzzle. And Allison, what member station do you listen to?
4: I listen to WAMC in Albany.
0: That's Allison Fitch of Poquag, New York. Thanks so much for playing the puzzle.
4: Thank you both so much.
0: All right, Will, what's next week's challenge?
3: Yes, name a product in 7 letters that people buy in a shop that typically sells only this product. The last 4 letters backwards spell what people often do to this product. You can rearrange the first 3 letters to spell what people then do to this product. What product is it? So again, 7 letters. Typically, it's sold in a shop that sells only this product. The last 4 letters backward spell what people often do to this product. And then you can rearrange the first 3 letters to spell what people then do to this product. What product is it?
0: When you have the answer, go to our website, npr.org/puzzle, to submit your response. Just fill out the form on the puzzle page. Remember, just 1 entry, please. Our deadline for entries this week is Thursday, September 17th at 3 p.m. Eastern. Don't forget to include a phone number where we can reach you. If you're the winner, we'll give you a call. And if you pick up the phone, you'll get to play on the air with the puzzle editor of the New York Times and puzzle master of Weekend Edition, Will Shorts. Thank you, Will.
3: Thank you, Aisha.
5: 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Those are only 6 letters. I know.
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5: Yeah.
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0: Fall's approaching, and with it comes another kind of season. One for movies. Big festivals in Venice and Telluride kick things off, but the biggest one is in Toronto. Allison Wilmore is a film critic for New York Magazine and is at the Toronto International Film Festival to tell us about the movies making waves this year. Welcome.
7: Thanks for having me.
0: The festival just kicked off a few days ago, so there's much more to see, but what's been the highlight so far?
7: My personal highlight has been this movie called Tender Loving Care, which is the latest movie from Mike Lee, who's this really respected UK director. It's maybe his last film. He said he's been having some health problems. If it is a movie that's going to cap off his career, it's a really wonderful one.
0: TIFF is where Oscar season tends to kick off. So what are some of the performances we should be keeping an eye on, and they might be getting that statuette later on?
7: That movie I just mentioned, Tender Loving Care, it features a lead performance from Kate O'Flynn, who many people might know now as one of the stars of Widow's Bay, that Apple TV series that I am a big fan of.
0: Me too.
7: And she's doing a very different role here as a social worker who just got out of a 5-year relationship and has moved back in with her best friend. And I can see her being maybe a outside best actress contender. And then we've also got a movie coming up called Elsinore, which stars Andrew Scott as Ian Charlson, who was himself an actor. He was in Chariots of Fire. And this is a movie about how he went looking for stage work after that, trying to get away from the screen after this enormous movie. And he acts as Hamlet, the role of a lifetime, but right around that same time, he receives a diagnosis of AIDS. We've got Talent for Murder with Helen Mirren playing Patricia Highsmith, who's the author of A Talented Mr. Ripley and so many other of these incredible thrillers. And it's about an agent from her publisher coming to try and persuade her to do one last Ripley book. And then we have a movie called Being Human, which was directed by Sean Hader, who directed Coda, that Best Picture winner from a few years ago. It's about Judy Heumann, who was this really influential disability rights activist. And she's played by an actress named Ruth Madeley, who I can also see maybe being in the mix for awards.
0: What about I Play Rocky? That's also something that's going to be at the festival, right?
7: Yeah, it is. You know, it is the true story of Sylvester Stallone. Anthony Ippolito plays Sylvester Stallone for when Sylvester Stallone was this unknown actor trying to make things happen for himself, and with this idea about an underdog boxing movie called Rocky.
0: Yes.
7: You know, that comes from Peter Farrelly, who directed, let us say, the divisive Green Book. But, you know, certainly is someone who knows how to make a kind of crowd-pleasing, rousing movie.
0: Any other movies that you'd encourage us to check out when they're released?
7: Well, I just saw a movie called Your Mother, Your Mother, Your Mother, which I really liked. It is not awardsy, I would say. It is coming out soon, too. It was directed by Bassem Tariq, who with its star Mahershala Ali. They were supposed to make the new Blade film together. That kind of fell apart. It sounded like, so in the meantime, they made this movie together that is about this devout Muslim. He's a widower whose wife just passed away. So he's taking care of their three kids by himself. And he is also a hitman. So Ali is putting all of those sword fighting skills to use. But it's just this incredibly fun movie about both like faith, but also about Houston as this place with all of these different corridors and communities and factions. It's just very alive, definitely violent, but also really has a lot of heart to it.
0: Now, the festival is happening at this extraordinary time for U.S.-Canada relations. They're not on the best terms. Can you feel a different vibe there?
7: Yeah, you know, certainly every public screening I've seen so far, the head of the festival has pointedly mentioned Ontario, you know, Lake Ontario or the province of Ontario as an important word to everyone here. And that always gets a big reaction from the crowd. So people in the audience are acutely aware of the current state of relations between the U.S. and Canada, and particularly in this case, certain attempts to rename major shared border lakes.
0: That's Allison Wilmore. She's covering the Toronto Film Festival for New York Magazine. Thank you so much for being with us.
7: Thanks for having me.
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5: Okay, it is admittedly kind of crazy. 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
1: 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Wait, Wait, Don't Tell Me is coming up. Also an NPR News update and KQED News with Juan Carlos Lara. But right now it's traffic and there's a problem in Oakland. Let's get the deets. Here's Clark Reed.
9: Beth, it's an accident on southbound 13. The off-ramp to Broadway Terrace and ramp is partly blocked. Also in Oakland, a large rubber object eastbound 580 before 80 in the maze. It's the number 2 lane and a car hit that. It's over the shoulder. In Martinez, there's a stalled or abandoned trailer. On southbound 680, the on-ramp from Pacheco Boulevard, it's at the shoulder mainly, but partly blocking the right lane. And a roll of some kind of debris in the Santa Cruz Mountains, northbound 17 before Raineri, that's in the left lane. Clark Reed for KQED.
1: 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I'm Beth Huizinga. 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This is KQED San Francisco and KQEI North Highlands, Sacramento. The time now? It's 10 o'clock.
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2: Live from NPR News in Washington, I'm Janine Herbst. As the leaders behind some of the world's most advanced AI systems are warning that the industry has to hit the brakes amid reports the technology went rogue, Dario Amodei, CEO of Anthropic, published a letter saying he thinks AI, he believes in it, and that it could bring benefits, but he says it's moving too fast. OpenAI's Sam Altman and Elon Musk agreed. Anthropic's researcher Jacob Coxkin quit, later warning on social media that the people building AI, quote, believe it could kill us by the end of the decade.
12: I think the concept of building a superintelligence is, well, it's been likened to summoning an alien species. Thinking about it in terms of an alien mind that we don't fully understand is pretty terrifying, even without any concrete scenario.
2: Speaking there on ABC's This Week, Anthropic is a financial supporter of NPR. President Trump says his midterm convention was a great success, but not all Republicans were enthusiastic about his promise to give every American adult $5,000 if Republicans win in November. NPR's Mara Liasson has more.
13: The Republican response to Trump's new promise was surprisingly tepid. Some members of Trump's party are worried about the price tag. Giving $5,000 to every adult would cost over $1 trillion, adding to the already historically high national debt. And Trump would have to get Congress to approve, since he can't send out checks by himself. There's also the question of Trump's credibility, whether voters believe the checks would actually arrive. Trump has a long list of unfulfilled campaign promises. He's promised to send voters DOGE checks and tariff rebates, as well as promising that inflation and high prices would drop as soon as he took office. Mara Liasson, NPR News.
2: The Republican candidate in Wisconsin's governor's race was forced to swim to safety last night after his plane that he was traveling on made an emergency water landing. Wisconsin Public Radio's Hope Kerwin has more.
14: Republican Tom Tiffany said in a post on X that the single-engine airplane lost power as it approached the Wausau downtown airport. The pilot made an emergency water landing in a lake just north of the runway. Tiffany and the pilot were the only people on board. They were able to call 911 while standing atop the submerged plane, according to Lieutenant Corey Gladden of the Marathon County Sheriff's Office.
15: As the plane began to sink into the water, they were able to move to shallower water where a short time later they were rescued.
14: Tiffany suffered a laceration above his right eye, and the pilot also sustained minor injuries. Both were treated and released from a local hospital Saturday night. Tiffany's opponent in Wisconsin's gubernatorial race, Democrat David Crowley, said in a post on X that he was grateful no one was hurt and wished Tiffany a quick recovery.
2: Hope Kerwin reporting. 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
16: Live from KQED News, I'm Juan Carlos Lara. A federal judge this week granted a preliminary injunction preventing the construction of an ICE detention facility near Gilroy. Federal officials began leasing the nearly 25-acre parcel of land in unincorporated Santa Clara County last year, prompting condemnations and protests from community members. California Attorney General Rob Bonta and Santa Clara County then sued, saying the federal government was planning on building the facility without environmental review and before consulting local and state agencies. The judge's order requires state and federal officials to meet and report on the status of their negotiations by September 30th. South Bay teachers are rallying support for a state ballot proposition to permanently extend an income tax on top earners that helps fund public education. KQED's Paula Cibulo reports.
17: Maddie Buzz Berlin is an elementary school teacher in South San Jose. She's going door to door to urge her neighbors to support Proposition 3.
18: A lot of times teachers right now, and I myself, have bought my own supplies, and we've struggled, and students need more support. We want folks to think about the future, and our kids are the ones that are the future.
17: If Prop 3 passes, people who make more than $360,000 a year would continue to pay an extra percent or two of state income tax. The tax was first approved in 2012 and raises an average of $10 billion a year. Opponents say it could drive high-earning Californians out of the state. I'm Paul Cibulo, KQED News.
16: And I'm Juan Carlos Lara.
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21: Thank you, Alzo. Thank you, everybody. Thank you so much. All right, yes, I'm excited, too. It's fundraising season here in public radio. Yes, it's great. You look forward to it. I can tell many of you have worn your fundraising costumes. I appreciate it. Well, I know what you're thinking, though. You're thinking, well, wasn't it just fundraising season just a little while ago? No. No, it wasn't.
4: Yes, Peter, gaslight their asses.
21: Well, this fundraising episode is not like the other ones. It's going to be fun. It's going to be electric. It's going to make you think, wow, I absolutely must donate to my local station.
4: We have a very different idea of what fun is, Peter. But if this is what it takes to make sure we can afford those meeting snacks, let's go crazy.
21: Oh, we will. Because since the federal government withdrew their support for public radio, we need your personal support for it.
4: To entice you, here's our interview.

0: quite a response. People must be very excited to see you.
1: People, well, I still live down here.
0: Okay. Oh,
1: yeah,
0: I didn't realize.
1: A condo in Pacific Beach.
0: Sure.
1: I got evicted from my townhome in Rancho Panasquitas. So I'm now, I'm walking around the beach with my metal detector. I still work with my charity, which is we're rehabbing dolphins. We're trying to keep dolphins to stay in high school.
0: Right.
1: Because guess what the dropout rate for dolphins are in high school?
0: I wouldn't know.
1: 100%.
0: Really?
1: Yes.
2: Wow.
0: That's why I see so many dolphins hanging out in the street corners with no...
1: And then on weekends, I have my sea shanty group.
0: Yes. A lot of that going around.
1: We go back and forth from here to Gallup, New Mexico.
0: Sure.
1: And we have competitions and things like that. So it's a very full, rich, busy life.
0: Yeah, yeah. Bill here, your colleague in TV news, he famously got his start as a young man when he went on the air in Topeka and warned thousands of people saving their lives about an impending tornado.
1: That's right.
0: I'm sure your start as a newsman was something like that.
1: Can I just say something? I admire Bill Curtis so much.
0: Yeah, sure.
1: You are the gold standard. Your legendary baritone voice is what I tried to emulate, and yet I couldn't hate someone more. I've always been so jealous of your talents, but Bill and I, we have had some times together.
0: Really?
1: Yeah. Don't get Bill going on this story of Bill and I, Walter Cronkite, Angie Dickinson, and a flamethrower down at the dog track in Tijuana.
0: Oh,
1: and that's,
0: wow.
1: That's all I'm going to give you.
0: Yeah.
1: That's all I'm going to give you.
0: I remember when Bill did that, all he said was, I'm on assignment.
3: Yeah.
0: Now, Bill here, I know, having recently read his memoir, has covered some amazing stories. He was at Chernobyl, one of the first American journalists to go there. He covered the fall of Iran. Were you covering those stories as well?
1: Yes. Well, I would wait for Bill to file his report, and then I'd embellish. I didn't get the big assignments.
0: No.
1: When I was a younger man, I remember I reported the Vietnam War was over after 1 month. So... they didn't give me the big assignments.
0: Right.
1: That. Yeah.
0: You went over there, came back, and said, it's going great.
1: It's going great.
0: Yeah.
3: Now they're looking for you to report on the Iran war.
0: Yeah, exactly. Yeah.
1: That one should be over any day now.
0: Absolutely. The TV news business has changed. Have you had to adapt from your early days here as an anchorman?
1: It really has. Network news is really down the old toilet.
0: Yeah.
1: So... an applause for network, for the demise of network news. I'm assuming that's what that is.
0: Yeah, pretty much, yeah.
1: Possibly
0: for toilets.
1: Look, I've still, or there could be a lot of people who just enjoy a good toilet. Who doesn't?
0: Yeah.
1: Who doesn't? I mean, when you walk into a bathroom, you see a finely sculpted piece of porcelain.
0: Sure.
1: You're like, that's a good looking toilet.
0: Yeah.
1: What were we talking about?
0: We were talking about how you, Ron Burgundy, legendary anchorman, has adapted to the changes in television video news.
1: I pretty much broadcast my weekly report from my garage.
0: Sure.
1: I have a satellite link up with my good buddy Elon, Starlink. Except he didn't give me access. I have Stardink.
0: Yeah.
1: Which only broadcasts about 500 yards outside of my place. But
0: so the Burgundy Report is out there.
1: The Burgundy Report's out there. I'm still submitting my resumes to local news stations.
0: Really?
1: Not getting any nibbles.
0: I find that hard to believe, given your talent, given your
1: You would think so.
0: Yeah.
1: You would think so.
0: Yeah.
2: Well, isn't independent news the thing anyways? Don't you want to be on that train?
1: Yes. What you said.
0: Yeah.
1: Well, I do. I want to be an independent journalist. I don't want to be told what to think or what to do.
3: Well, Ron, have you given any thought to the using the TikToks and the Instagrams? For example?
1: Look, that's a trend that's going nowhere. So.
0: Well, Ron Burgundy, maybe you can consider this a job interview because we have in fact invited you here to play a game we're calling.
4: Hang

0: Anchorman, meet the Anchorman.
1: You are, of course, the second most iconic Anchorman in America, so we thought we'd ask you about Anchormen, that is, sailors and seamen. Answer two to three questions correctly, you'll win our prize, one of our listeners, the voice of the wait waiter of their choice for their voicemail. Bill, who is your protege, Ron Burgundy, playing for?
0: Dave Dennis of San Diego, California.
1: Yeah. All right.
2: Dave Dennis.
1: A viewer.
2: All right.
1: Here's your first question. We'll start with Ernest Shackleton. He was the famed captain who kept his entire crew alive for 18 months after their ship got trapped in ice in Antarctica. Turns out, among other things, he was great at keeping up his crew's morale. They held debates and they held sing-alongs, and he let the crew do what? Was it A, hold a weekly vote to update the rankings of who would be eaten first if they ran out of food? B, think up fun new names for the constellations, or C, build a big, sexy lady snowman?
2: Well, I'm going to say it's A. They made a list.
1: It's going to say they made a list of who would be eaten first.
2: Yes.
1: No, it was actually the big, sexy snowman. Here's your next question. Rear Admiral John D. Bulkley was a celebrated naval officer. He even has a destroyer named after him today, but... He had an odd habit while he was in command of a naval base back in 1966. What was it? Was it A, he would dress up like a ninja and sneak around the base to test security?
2: Mm-hmm.
1: B, he would get around the base on a rowboat mounted on wheels that he would row? Or C, since the Navy banned alcohol, he would drink fruit juice and then just act drunk?
2: Well, that's the stupidest thing I've ever heard. I don't know why. I always started every newscast with a stiff scotch.
1: Sure.
2: I would guzzle it down like it was the last drop of alcohol I was ever going to have. I'm going to say he rode around on a rowboat.
1: No, actually, he would dress up like a ninja and sneak around. Yeah. All right, you still can get one right here.
2: All right.
1: Cap'n Crunch of cereal fame has been sailing the seas of breakfast
3: delicious.
1: Since the 1960s.
3: Always
1: oh, yes.
3: Delicious.
1: Always the best. But in 2013, he faced a scandal. People accused Captain Crunch of what? A, using child labor to pick crunch berries. B, violating the embargo on Cuba. Or C, not actually holding the rank of captain.
2: Wow.
1: Yeah.
2: D? Are you saying D? I'm going to say Captain Crunch, if you look on the box, he looks like a guy who's willing to cut corners.
1: So you're going to go for C?
2: I'm going to go for C.
1: That's right. He's guilty of stolen honor.
2: Yes. Stolen honor indeed.
1: Bill, how did Ron Burgundy do in our quiz?
0: Well, he did really well. He got one.
1: Yeah, he did. Ron Burgundy was a legendary anchorman on San Diego's award-winning KVWN news team. Ron Burgundy, thank you so much for joining us on Wait, Wait, Don't Tell Me. After our interview with Ron Burgundy, our producer Emma asked him if he would give her some advice as an up-and-coming reporter.
4: Ron, just before I let you go, do you have any advice for like a young journalist like me trying to come up in the world?
5: Learn a trade. Like, the world's going to need plumbers and electricians.
4: Okay.
5: So.
4: Yeah, you sound just like my parents.
5: Yeah, just learn a trade.
4: Yeah.
5: Welding.
4: Okay. Thank you, Ron. Thank you so much.
5: Thank you.
1: Please help us save Emma from having to learn to weld. And you can do that. And you can do that by supporting this station. Here's how.
6: Yep. Hi, this is Spence Whitney, and you're not listening to the show alone. 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Charlene from Livermore just called in with a gift. Here's what she had to say. I love KQED. I'd be lost without it. I've listened all my adult life, and I'm 82. And I look forward to even listening more. So thanks so much for being there. 82 years young and stepping up today to support KQED. Thank you, Charlene. Arlo in San Francisco and Joyce from Kensington, thank you. We talk about community in big language because it can be a big idea. 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Here's Cynthia Marcucci.
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9: From NPR and WBEZ Chicago, this is Wait, Wait, Don't Tell Me, the NPR News Quiz. I'm Alzo Slade, and here again is your host at the Studebaker Theater in Chicago, Illinois, Peter Sagal.
1: Thank you, everybody. Thank you, Alzo. It's hard coming up with new ways to playfully ask you to donate money, so maybe we should be a little bit more direct.
9: It's simple. If you don't pay up, I'm breaking Peter's legs.
1: That was not the direction I was hoping to go in. Okay, no innovation. Let's just stick to the basics by reminding you why you love our show.
9: Fine. Let's revisit a great interview we had with Melissa McCarthy and her husband and collaborator, Ben Falcone.
1: And now the game we call Not My Job. Melissa McCarthy and Ben Falcone have been married for 19 years, and in that time they have written, produced, directed, and or starred in 6 films together, including The Boss and Thunder Force, and that is apart from the other movies Melissa has starred in, like Bridesmaids and Can You Ever Forgive Me? And yes, also they produced 2 children. Their latest project is a podcast called Hildy, the Barback, and the Lake of Fire. Melissa and Ben, welcome to Wait, Wait, Don't Tell Me.
10: Thank you.
1: So, let me start here. I always wonder this. You guys have been at the height of Hollywood fame and power. You have your own production company. Melissa, you've been nominated for 2 different Oscars. Why throw that all away to do a podcast?
10: Well, it was Ben's idea. I mean, Ben as a child, when I was like, God knows what I was doing, would just constantly read all of the Lord of the Rings. So this is very much in his DNA. It's kind of a Middle Earth comedy. And Ben, you explain it. It sounds
11: while other people like Melissa were probably dating, I was playing movie. And, reading these books. And so a friend of ours, Steve Mallory, came to me with this idea of just doing, that style, fantasy style of a podcast. Because one thing about these worlds is that women are very rarely featured. So we wanted to do a show where men mess everything up and funny women have to come to the rescue.
1: Yes, of course. We read this, that when you perform this thing, this fantasy thing, you're wearing costumes. Even though no one can see you, is that true?
10: I would wear a costume to brush my teeth. So if you put me in the Middle Ages, I'm going to have some kind of armor and helmet on, no matter what. So that means I'm definitely not a nerd.
1: That's true. Definitely. I read a lot of this in a incredibly elaborate People magazine chronology of your entire relationship, which I guess is a cool thing to have out there in the world.
10: Does that exist?
1: It does. It does. It starts when you were both teenagers in Illinois, and it extends to the present day. You guys met as teenagers here in Illinois, right? You both grew up here.
11: Yeah, so I'm from Carbondale, Illinois, where SIU is.
1: Yes.
11: Hey, all right. And I remember I was sort of like, so this is the 80s, and I had like the swooped haircut and the earring and a clockwork orange t-shirt and, that vibe. And a lot of my friends all had that sort of similar vibe. And we saw these people walk across the strip, we call it, down there. And they looked, very goth and very cool. And I remember one of my friends going, I wish my mom would let me dress like that. And it was Melissa. It was Melissa.
1: She was the fashion icon that your friend
11: was. She was the fashion icon. She was very goth. She had blue hair.
1: Blue hair, Melissa.
10: Yeah. And it was probably, I probably had a full-length cape on, and God knows what else, and it was probably like in southern Illinois, like 98 degrees, pure humidity, and I'm sure it was like a real clam bake going on in there.
1: Right. moving on, the People magazine timeline of the marriage of Ben and Melissa, you saw each other, or at least Ben, you saw Melissa, but you actually met doing like an improv comedy group in L.A., famously the Groundlings. Do you remember, Melissa, if like what caught your attention about Ben?
10: I actually do. The first class we had, when we all had to do like quick monologues, and everyone was so loud, and we were all trying so hard to be funny, but it was just loud and crazy and obnoxious. And then Ben got up there and was super quiet, super creepy. He was a prison inmate, and he was welcoming his new cellmate, and he's like, I just think we're going to get along so well. And it was so quiet, and I was like, and for some reason, when I say it out loud, I realize I'm like, boy, this guy's super creepy. Maybe I'll get to marry him.
1: Yeah. Well, Melissa and Ben, it is a real pleasure to talk to you, and we've invited you here to play a game we're calling
0: Melissa and Ben Meet Melissa and Doug.
1: Melissa and Doug. Since your parents, you might know that is the company founded in 1988 by Melissa and Doug Bernstein to sell traditional wooden toys. We're going to ask you three questions about this company and its products. Answer two of them correctly, you'll win our prize, one of our listeners, the voice of whomever they like from our show. Bill, who are Melissa and Ben playing for?
0: Jeff Spray of Anderson, South Carolina.
1: All right, here's your first question. Although they eventually became very famous and successful for their wooden puzzles and play sets, their first big product, Melissa and Doug, was what? A half-hour-long VHS videotape that encouraged kids to make friends by playing the kazoo. B, a blank block of wood and a chisel sold with the name Imagination Playset. Or C, a quote, anti-war toy that was a flower you could stick in the barrel of other kids' toy guns.
11: I mean, boy, those are great. I think maybe it's the A?
10: A? I would say A, too.
1: Well, that was very collaborative. Yes, A. You're right. It is A. The video is called You on Kazoo. It did not sell well, so they moved on to actually making toys, but you can see it online because it went viral in the 2000s, and it is terrible. Here's your next question. In 2023, Melissa and Doug sold their company to a billion-dollar toy conglomerate called Spin Masters, but even that giant company had humble beginnings. What was Spin Masters' very first toy? A box of cereal rebranded as a food fight kit. B, a short yo-yo called Yo that all with a string so short it just dangled. Or C, Earth Buddies, which was a nylon sock stuffed with sawdust and grass seeds.
10: I find myself drawn to C.
11: Yeah, me too. Earth Buddies.
1: You're both drawn to C, and you're both correct. It was really successful. They sold thousands of them and went on to great things. All right, here's your last question. These days, their most popular products, Melissa and Doug, include play sets that allow kids to pretend they are doing adult things, including a Get Well Doctor Activity Center that is so realistic, it even includes what? A real working x-ray machine. B, a credit card swiper for when your insurance doesn't cover the visit. Or C, an exam table with stirrups.
10: Inclusive.
1: It is, yes, very much so.
10: I want it to be C, but I think it's B.
11: You think it's B?
10: I want it to be C, but I don't know.
11: Me too. I think maybe A, but now it's going to be B because I'm wrong.
10: I'm going to say C. We're parting ways.
1: All right, this is fascinating. I think it's an amazing sort of glimpse into your working process. So, Ben, you're picking A, which was the real working x-ray machine. Melissa, you're picking C, the exam.
11: No, I'm going to switch. I'm switching to C.
1: You're switching to C. Oh, wow. All right, now we see how the movie gets made. All right. Yep. So you're both choosing. Ben, you're following Melissa's lead and going to see the exam table with stirrups. It was actually B, the credit card swiper.
10: You talked me out of it.
1: The detailed medical playset is supposed to, quote, ease kids' fears of doctor's visits, unquote, including the part where the insurance company refuses to cover the visit, I guess. Bill, how did Melissa and Ben do in our quiz?
0: Well, they did great. 2 out of 3 means you're a winner here.
1: Congratulations. You've won. You can now change into your tracksuits to be comfortable at the after party. We don't mind. Ben Falcone and Melissa McCarthy are the husband and wife duo behind Lemonada's hit podcast, Hildy the Barback and the Lake of Fire. You can listen to all of season 1 wherever you might get your podcasts. Melissa and Ben, thank you so much for joining us. And wait, don't tell me. What would it like to meet you? Take care.
10: Thank you.
0: Welcome
10: bye-bye.
0: Home.
1: Talking to amazing and interesting people is one of my favorite things about this job. We learn so much from the people who are, frankly, better than us. And who better to consult than with somebody who's already proven that? Emmy Award winner for HBO's Somebody Somewhere and a one-time panelist on this very show, Jeff Hiller. Jeff called and told us how we could be a little cooler.
12: Hi, it's Jeff Hiller. And listen, wait, don't tell me. If you want to be cool, you gotta be sexy. So I've got some ideas and suggestions for how to do so. Instead of giving the players a bottle of water as they sit on stage, give them a lipstick so that they all have a bold red lip. Encourage Paula Poundstone to start smoking. I know Bill Curtis is retired now, but maybe instead of voicemail recordings, we can get pictures of him lounging shirtless by the pool, enjoying his retirement. That's what sells.
1: Well, we work on our glow up. Consider donating. Here's how.
3: 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I'm Cynthia Marcucci. 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
3: 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We're going back to Wait, Wait, Don't Tell Me in just a couple of minutes. 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Whether it's last week was Faith Seeley talking about dating, making out with Matt Damon that just cracked me up. You never know what the guests are going to come up with on Wait, Wait, Don't Tell Me. 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
6: It's so important. 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
9: 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I'm Alzo Slade, and here again is your host at the Studebaker Theater in Chicago, Illinois, Peter Sagal.
14: Thank you, Alzo. Thank you, everybody. We are here singing and dancing for our money.
9: No, Peter, please stop dancing. We've talked about this. It's way too erotic.
14: I'm sorry. I'm just so good at flossing.
9: Here's another thing we're good at. Putting on a radio show every week. And here's a clip from a bluff game with Adam Burke, Helen Hong, and Tom Baudet.
15: Hi, you are on Wait, Wait, Don't Tell Me. Hi, this is Renee calling from Missoula, Montana.
1: Missoula, one of my favorite places up there in northwestern Montana. What do you do there?
15: I am a canine field specialist for the nonprofit Working Dogs for Conservation.
1: How incredibly cool.
16: Wow.
1: So what exactly do you train the dogs to do?
15: So we train them on a variety of things. They help detect things like rare and endangered species, invasive plants, diseases.
17: So how do they test smart. For endangered species?
1: Yeah.
17: Or just
15: by usually taste? Through not invasively through scat detection.
1: Okay.
16: Oh. Yeah.
1: I was afraid it was like they eat them and they're like, well, I've never had that before. Well, Renee, welcome to the show. You're going to play the game in which you have to tell truth from fiction. Also, what is Renee's topic?
18: The golden age of TV.
1: So, great new TV shows are streaming every day, whether it's Love Island or Love Island Beyond the Villa or Love Island SVU. Now, our panelists are going to tell you about a particular new TV show that made the news, but not in the usual way. Pick the one who's telling the truth, and you can win the Wait Waiter of your choice in your voicemail. You ready to play?
15: I'm ready.
1: All right, first let's hear from Tom Baudet.
17: During her long, storied career in theater, film, and television, British actor Emma Thompson has not often been required to confirm her identity. Everybody knows what she looks like. Courtney Hochstetler did, too. She looks exactly like his mother, Debbie, who disappeared almost a year ago. It started with people telling him, hey, I saw your mom on Apple TV. She's in a new crime show called Down Cemetery Road. Courtney watched a couple episodes to verify these reports. That's my mom, he said. Why would a 70-year-old woman disappear to England in order to pose as one of the most famous faces in the world? It's something she would do, said Courtney. He started besieging the BBC, Scotland Yard, Interpol, demanding they return his mother from the TV show she was hiding in. In fact, they got so overwhelmed by his demands, Scotland Yard decided to look for Debbie and found her in a Buddhist retreat in Mexico. She just forgot to tell anyone. That is also something she would do, Courtney admits in retrospect.
1: A man becomes convinced that Emma Thompson is his missing mother and ends up finding his mom. Your next TV tale comes from Helen Hong.
19: The new show All's Fair stars Kim Kardashian as a high-powered divorce lawyer with an equally high-powered butt. The famous Kardashian booty is so famous that producers felt all the other butts on the show just couldn't keep up. Test audiences told us they couldn't pay attention to the stories because they were distracted by Kim's assets, said executive producer Ryan Murphy. So we decided we'd just make her blend in. Enter AI's virtual butt lift. AI was used to enhance the backsides of every other actor in the series. Yes, if you ever wondered what Glenn Close would look like with a thick and juicy BBL... You're in luck. I've never been described as curvaceous, but seeing myself with a righteous rump is pretty cool, said the actor. Even the men were given the booty-boosting treatment. Spoiler alert, Ed O'Neill plays a corpse in one episode, but a corpse with a rockin' rear end. And buckle up, Conan O'Brien has signed on to join season 2.
1: The producers use AI to enhance the rear ends of all the other actors on Kim Kardashian's new show so that she would fit in. Your last saga of streaming comes from Adam Burke.
20: Ever since its invention in 1913, the refrigerator has served as a message center for the household. Whether it's a post-it note reminding you to get milk, a terrible drawing by a profoundly untalented child, or a death threat to whatever jerk face took the last froyo, there is no communication hub quite like the humble fridge. But with the advent of the smart refrigerator, it seems, the message is coming from outside the house. Such was the case recently with a British woman named Carol, who went to her trusty modern icebox only to see the phrase, "We're sorry we upset you, Carol," clearly displayed on the device's LED screen. While some may have taken this digital mea culpa as a reference to the fact that crisper drawers don't actually keep anything crisp, because after all, it's just a drawer at the bottom of the fridge. I mean, how does that work? Anyway, It was, in fact, a promotional ad for the new Apple TV show Pluribus, which features a character with that name. The real Carol, not being aware of the show, despite it being the one that all the appliances are talking about, instead thought she was having a psychotic episode and promptly checked herself into the hospital. The confusion has prompted Apple to devise a more subtle promotional campaign for Pluribus in the U.S., printing the name of the show on all of our money.
1: So these are your three choices. From Tom Baudet, someone becomes so convinced that the character played by Emma Thompson on a TV show is his missing mom that he ends up helping find his missing mom. From Helen Hong, how the producers of the TV show All's Fair with Kim Kardashian sort of equalized everybody's assets. Or from Adam Burke about how a woman getting an ad for a new TV show on her refrigerator thought it was actually speaking to her and promptly sought help. Which of these was the real story of a TV show making the news?
15: As much as I want it to be AI butts, I think my dog is telling me to go with Alan's story.
1: So your choice is Adam's story about the woman who thought her fridge was talking to her by name. Well, to bring you the correct answer, we spoke to an expert about the real story.
15: I love Pluribus, but it does seem like a pretty niche show. I would think that even people not named Carol might be slightly confused.
1: That was marketing consultant Carrie Sloan talking about the Pluribus ad getting a little too real for one real Carol. Congratulations, Renee. You got it right. You're into point for Adam. You've won our prize, the voice of your choice in your voicemail. Congratulations.
15: Thank you.
1: Thank you so much. Thanks for playing with us today. So it's been a little more than a year since the federal government canceled all funding for public broadcasting. For the first time in more than 50 years, there is no government support for any public broadcasting at all, TV, radio, anything. Which also means that it's been a little more than a year since all of you, listeners, viewers, members of the public broadcasting community, stepped in to fill that gap with your support. It has been amazing to watch, and it's been gratifying and even humbling. But it's not surprising. 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That federal money, which once helped us launch, was water for the roots of our system, the small stations, the new shows, the independent producers who needed that boost to become self-sustaining, like we once did. Now, for the time being, we have to ask you to take over that role as well. So, thank you. Thank you for keeping us going all these years, and thank you for guaranteeing that some young person who was listening right now and thinking, come on, I could do better than that, gets a chance to prove it. Here is how to help.
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21: It's 1 minute past 11 o'clock. Live from NPR News in Washington, I'm Janine Herbst. President Trump is wrapping up a two-day visit to Ireland, where he met with the president and the prime minister, but not all people were happy.
4: Donald Trump, over streets!
21: Protesters gathered outside his golf course over Trump's comments about a reunited Ireland, among other issues. Meanwhile, Trump says Ukraine needs to stop striking diesel fuel facilities in Russia. As NPR's Franco Ordonez reports, Trump charges that the strikes are causing a global shortage.
5: President Trump said his team spoke to the Ukrainian president, Volodymyr Zelensky, about the concerns.
22: Mr. Zelensky has to do one thing. He has to stop knocking out diesel fuel in Russia. Let him go after targets, but not diesel fuel, because he's causing a shortage of diesel fuel. This isn't done by the Middle East. This is done by what's happening with Russia and Ukraine.
5: The president was speaking to reporters after watching golfer Shane Lowry tee off at the Irish Open. Trump made clear that he wasn't telling Zelensky not to strike. He just said there are, quote, plenty of other targets, but not to attack diesel facilities. Franco Ordonez, NPR News, Doonbeg, Ireland.
21: Leaders of AI companies say they endorse slowing down the development of the technology. Anthropic CEO Dario Amodei says AI companies are moving dangerously fast. Last week, the company published a report saying it intervened in research being conducted using its products, fearing that the users may have been trying to develop bioweapons. Thomas DeKayser is a professor at the University of Southampton.
23: I think technically it's obviously able to do things that were not possible before. But the promises that it will radically change everything. So I think we need to be careful about overstating what it can already do and what it will be able to do in the future.
21: President Trump is dismissing AI leaders' calls to slow down, saying the U.S. has to win over China in that industry. Anthropic is a financial supporter of NPR. Xi Jinping visited India for the first time since fighting broke out between the two countries in 2020. And Piers Omkar Kandikar has more.
24: China's president was in New Delhi for the BRICS summit, a group of nearly a dozen countries aimed at countering the West. In a statement, both India and China pledged to resolve their decades-old border dispute. China claims large parts along the Himalayas that India administers. Critics say that since 2020, China's army has cut off India's access to several pastures and patrolling points along the border. Modi did not comment on the allegations of Chinese encroachment, but in recent months, his government has worked to restore trade and travel with China. Omkar Khandekar, NPR News, New Delhi.
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25: Live from KQED News, I'm Juan Carlos Lara. The San Francisco Giants' slump continues with a 7-6 loss against the Padres yesterday, but the team is trying to lure its most loyal fans to continue turning out to games, so it's offering new incentives. KQED's Brian Kranz reports from Oracle Park.
26: Home of the San Francisco Giants.
27: Season ticket holders who attend midweek games in September against the Cardinals and the Twins can get a percentage of their ticket prices credited to their accounts. Jeremy and Tiffany Fontaine of Santa Cruz say the incentives won't make much of a difference to them because they already have their baseball season planned out.
28: We'll be here tomorrow. I know we're coming to like one or two of the Dodger games at the end of the season, so we still have about another like three or four games that we plan to come to.
27: The Fontaines are more than just season ticket holders. They were married at Oracle Park and named their son after first baseman Will Clark.
28: He loves baseball, so we're going to come anyways.
27: One reason there's been fewer fans in the stands is that the team has been plagued by injuries and trades, so there are a lot of unfamiliar faces on the field. Charlene Stanley of Turlock, a lifelong Giants fan who bought her first season tickets this year, said that will make September's games more exciting.
29: Let's see what these kids got and bring them up and throw them in the deep end and let them swim.
27: The Giants are second to last in the National League West. I'm Brian Kranz, KQED News.
25: The Giants will play the Padres for their third consecutive game this afternoon after losses yesterday and Friday. I'm Juan Carlos Lara, KQED News.
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3: 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I'm Cynthia Marcucci here with Spencer Whitney, and I love that little glimpse of true Giants fans. 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

0: 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I'm your host, Jay Allison. In this show, stories of relying on others, asking for help, putting trust in strangers, and for our first storyteller, trying to make friends. Susan Fee told this story at an open mic story slam in London. 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
1: About 6 months ago, I'm at home making dinner, and my husband, Alan, bursts into the front door, and he says, "You're never going to guess what happened." But, of course, I'm going to guess what happened. Alan and I have been married for 33 years, and for just about all that time, at least 2 to 3 times a week, he enters the front door that way. And here's what he's going to tell me. He was out doing the most mundane of tasks, getting the mail, pumping gas, standing in line for coffee, and out of the blue, he strikes up a conversation with a stranger, and now they're best friends. Pretty soon, they'll be golfing together, they'll be going on long road trips, Alan will be invited to their family function, probably a reunion. Alan's superpower is making friends, and a big part of me really appreciates that about him. I admire it. But a smaller part of me is super jealous because I'm a friend fail. All my life, I've struggled making close friends. And I ask Alan for feedback. I ask him what is wrong with me. And in the kindest way, he says, "It's just that you're a little bit guarded." And that is true. I know what he's trying to tell me. I'm the kind of guarded that happens when you learn as a young child that bad things do happen. And my particular bad thing was a mom with mental illness who died when I was young. And I didn't know it, but it just put this little imprint on my heart that said, "Don't get too

0: And now we're empty nesters and I'm middle-aged. And it's just even harder and more embarrassing to say I don't have a close group of friends. I never had that BFF. But then something happened. I do have very rich conversations during the day. I'm a mental health therapist back in the States, and I ironically help other people with their social skills. Surprisingly, they're all doing well, and I'm not. I'm still failing. But I had some counseling materials that I wanted to donate, so I called this local school, and they said, yes, we'll take your books that you want to give us. We appreciate that. And I just thought I was going to drop them off at the front counter and leave, but the school counselor, Beth, said, no, I'd like to have you into my office. I'd like to say thank you in person. Why don't you come on in? And I walked into her office, and I'm telling you, something just was electric. It was the coolest place, and she was the coolest person. I can't even explain it. We sat down and she said, would you like to have coffee and we'll chat? I'm like, yes, I would. And I just can hardly concentrate on the conversation because I'm thinking, I really want to know this person better. And now the kids are lining up out of her office and we have to close. And I just risked it. And I said, any chance you'd like to have coffee another time? And I couldn't even get the question out before she said, yes. Yes, she said, oh, you were talking, and I wanted to get your phone number, but I thought that was weird. Do you think that's weird? I said, I don't know. I've never done this before, but I think it's okay. I mean, if this is speed dating, it was friends at first sight. It was electric, like dopamine filled my head. Is this what my husband's experienced for the 33 years we've been married? This is amazing. And we blew through that coffee date, and she is texting me, and I am texting her, and she's checking on me, and I'm checking on her, and then we do a wine date. And at the wine date, I am 60 years old, and she said, do you want to have a pajama party? Yes, I do. And I went home that night, and I blew through those front doors. And I said to Alan, you're never going to guess what happened.
1: That was Susan Fee. Susan is a financial therapist practicing in Bellingham, Washington. She takes hip-hop, line dancing, golf, and yoga classes and now has the biggest circle of friends she's ever had. She told us, Beth and I continue to have pajama parties. Last summer, we sealed our bond with a concert road trip, my first with a friend. 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
3: I'm Cynthia Marcucci here with Spencer Whitney, and Spencer brings up a really great point. You know, these shows are not free. We have to pay the creators, the distributors of these.

0: 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I love the way Jay Allison started this edition of The Moth. He said, this edition is about relying on others and asking for help. 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
3: 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I'm Jay Allison. 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
4: I'm standing in a McDonald's play place, which is essentially a petri dish of children's snot and flesh-eating bacteria. I'm standing below this red and yellow tube, and on the far side of the tube, there's a little boy, and he's giggling. His name is Charlie, and he's my son. Just to my right at a table is my daughter, Clara. She is 6 years old, and she's eating pancakes, which are her fourth favorite food in the entire world, which is not saying much because she only eats four foods, so it's not a big deal. Food is a precarious predicament for Clara. It makes her very nervous. Actually, it's the reason she's not in the play place right now, because the whole world sort of makes Clara nervous. This play place is too high and too narrow and too loud for her. And that is sort of how she perceives most of the world at this point in her life. We were watching a Curious George cartoon a couple weeks before, and it was George's birthday, and there's a moment when the table gets knocked over a little bit, and the birthday cake is like teetering on the edge of the table, and she runs out of the room crying. Because the prospect of a cartoon cake falling on a cartoon floor in a cartoon that features a man in a yellow hat and a monkey and a platonic relationship in New York City is too much for her to handle. And she acts like this all the time, and it worries me. She's six. There's plenty of time for evolution to happen, but she seems to interact with the world and perceive the world in ways that other kids don't. And I want to make sure she grows up to be independent and a problem solver and to take on the world. And right now she does not feel that way. Her brother is the opposite. He has never met an object that he does not want to put in his mouth and taste. He's never met stairs that he does not want to fall down. He's never met a couch that he does not see as a launch pad. Like, he eats the world for breakfast. Except at this moment, he's starting to whine and sort of whimper. And I look up, and the tube he's in, it's separated. It's two tubes, and it's separated by like 3 or 4 feet of a cargo net. And he's in the edge of the cargo net, and he's starting to cry because he can't get across. Now, he's already crossed once. So I say, Charlie, just cross. You already went one way. Just go back the other way. And he says, no, I'm afraid. And so I try to rationalize with him, but it's like rationalizing with a cartoon monkey. Like, there's no rationalizing with a two-year-old. And he's 10 feet up, and I can do nothing. And so I turn to Clara, and I say, Clara, can you please go help him? Because I can't go into the tube. There's signs everywhere that say adults don't go in the tubes. Clearly some guy made a really bad mistake at one point, so I should not go in the tube. So I ask Clara, and she doesn't say a word. She just stuffs another pancake in her mouth as if to say, go to hell, I'm not getting in that tube. And I sort of don't know what to do. Like, it's not an emergency. You know, he's two. He's eventually going to come out, but it could be days. And I don't know if this is a, like, call the manager because they have a strategy I haven't figured out yet, or am I going to call the police to get my son out of a tube, or worst of all, am I going to call my wife at 7:30 in the morning and say, Charlie won't come out of the tube, you have to come and help me. But the thing that's bothering the most is he's crying now. And I cannot stand to listen to my boy cry without me being able to do something. And so I turn to Clara again and I say, please, can you just go get your brother? And again, she says nothing. She stands up and she walks over to that tower that she'll have to climb to get to the tube. And she puts her head in the tower, which is more than she's ever done in her life, so I'm already impressed. And then she looks back at me, and I smile to encourage her, and she starts to climb the tower, and I can't believe it. She climbs the tower, and she reaches the spot where a tower becomes tube, and she slides into that tube, and she crawls across to the cargo net. So Charlie's on one side, and Clara's on the other, and about 4 feet between them. And I say, Clara, go over the cargo net and bring him back. And she says, no way, this cargo net is scary. And I'm thinking, this is great. Now I've got two kids stuck in the tube, and I still can't go up to get either one of them. So I say, Clara, just go across, please. And she says, I'm not going across the cargo net. And I'm below my kids by 6 feet, and I am trapped. I do not know what to do. And then Charlie stops crying. And so I look up, and I can see that Clara is reaching her hand across the net. She's spanning more than half the distance. And then Charlie reaches his hand across, and they meet in the middle, and they hold hands right above me. And then Clara speaks. I cannot believe what she says. She says, Charlie, whisper the name of the person you love most, and that will give you courage. I have never said that to my daughter. My wife has never said it. Curious George has never spoken those words. It is possible that somewhere along the way she has picked up these words, but it also sounds exactly like the kind of thing that Clara would say. And it works. Charlie comes across the net. He whispers a name as he does. I don't quite hear it. I like to think it was Dad. I think it was Mom. But it gets him across the net. And a minute later, they're on the ground standing next to me, and they're smiling. Clara's 14 today. 4 years after the tube incident, she is diagnosed with autism, which is why the world seems very tall and very narrow and always too loud for her. But I stopped worrying about my daughter a long time ago. And it started in that play place. She sees the world differently than I do. She still only eats four foods. And the strategies that she uses to get through this world and solve these problems, they are different than the ones that I use and probably the strategies that you use. But she is amazing. She is a writer and a reader. She's a dancer. She is the most ardent feminist you will ever meet in your life. And I have become convinced fully and wholly that she is going to take on the world just like her brother, because she is an extraordinary human being. Thank you.
3: Matthew Dix is a best-selling author, award-winning storyteller, longtime elementary school teacher, and 10-time Moth Grand Slam champion who has somehow turned telling stories into an actual career. He's the author of Storyworthy and Stories Sell. He told us that Clara, though still afraid of heights, recently and bravely rode the London Eye and took the cable car across the East River to Roosevelt Island. In a reversal of sorts, Charlie now encourages her to be brave about heights. Matthew tells us they mostly get along. 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
6: So I'm 20 years old and at college soccer practice, waiting to run sprints and, frankly, to try to kick my teammates' asses. The whistle blows, and we're off. I'm pumping my arms, and suddenly I feel a searing pain. It feels like there is a bear inside my stomach trying to claw its way out. I try to push through, but I can't, and I collapse to the ground, and instinctively, I put my hands over where it hurts. And there, under my skin, is a hard lump that feels as big as a golf ball. The team doctor tells me I need to go to the ER, but I'm supposed to meet my super hot new boyfriend. So so I call him and I say, Andrew, I need to go to the ER. I'm so sorry. I know we're supposed to talk because, well, recently we'd been having some fights. He'd been picking fights because he had all of these specific requests, like hold my hand once in a while and please don't make jokes when we're trying to have a serious conversation. Honestly, I find these, like, pretty unreasonable. But I call him, and I'm like, I got to go to the ER, and I'll have to see you later. But he insists on coming. And he's like, Christy, this is serious. And I'm like, Andrew, I know this is serious. It seriously sucks that we're going to miss 10-cent wing night. I really like buffalo wings. Okay, so he's right. I make jokes at inappropriate times because I am really uncomfortable with really difficult emotions. I grew up with a tiger mom who, I mean, her only real physical affection was a firm pat on the back on a job well done. But the one thing she did teach me was how to be tough. So when we get to the hospital and the doctor points to the black and white ultrasound screen and says that there is a mass growing on my ovary, that it's likely cancerous, and that it needs to be removed immediately, I keep a straight face and a set jaw. And it isn't till a few days later, when I'm being wheeled away from Andrew and into the surgery room, that I allow myself to feel what I'm really feeling, which is that I am terrified of dying. As the anesthesia burns my throat, I have this final hazy thought of, like, what if I don't wake up? While I'm asleep, the surgeon makes an incision from the top of my pubic bone all the way to my belly button, to remove what is now the size of a softball cancerous tumor along with my right ovary and part of my left so that someday, hopefully, I can still have children. When I wake up, Andrew's standing above me, and my thoughts are like, first of all, awesome. I'm still alive. And Andrew's eyes look like milk duds. To recover, Andrew takes me to his apartment, and as soon as we get there, I walk into the bathroom, but I get lightheaded, so I grab both sides of the sink to balance myself. Andrew knocks on the door and pushes it open, and he sets my prescriptions on the counter next to me. It's like a couple bottles of painkillers and a package of Dulcolax, because apparently your first bowel movement after surgery is a big deal. For those of you who don't know what Dulcolax suppositories are, congratulations, you've never had to put a pill in your butt to help you poop. So I'm a little embarrassed, but I cover it up by being tough, and I'm like, I don't need any of the pain meds, I'm fine, which is kind of a lie, but honestly, I'm just exhausted and feel disgusting from my hospital stay. All I want to do is shower. So Andrew goes to leave, but then stops and asks, do you need help? And at first I want to say no. I want to say no because I'm afraid if I need him that I'll be a burden. I'm afraid to show who I am. And most of all, I'm also afraid of, like, what if he doesn't like what he sees? My body is bloated beyond recognition. I have Frankenstein staples holding my skin together. But then I remember, aren't I more afraid of dying without ever truly letting anyone in? And so I say, yes, I need help. Andrew takes a deep breath and nods, and he walks behind me, and I wait for him to pull my shirt over my head. But then I hear a crackling of a package, and I turn around, and he's standing there with a suppository pinched between his fingers. I'm like, no, wait, what are you doing? And he's like, I don't know, I was helping. And I'm like, I don't need help putting that in, I need help taking a shower. Because he was willing to boop, and I'm not, like, not in a fun way, you know? So we're just laughing, and I'm laughing so hard that I'm like crying, and I'm crying because it hurts, and then as he peels off my shirt and my shorts and my iodine and bloodstained leggings, I cry because I am exposed in all of the ways. He runs the water hot, and I hold his hand as I step into the shower. He rubs shampoo in my hair, and the suds and the tears fall down my skin. And it is the first time that I allow someone to see the parts of me that I worried were unlovable and let them be loved. I vow to never settle for anybody who isn't willing to get their hands dirty, so to speak. 16 years later, I'm at home and I hear my husband yelling across the house, "We got a code brown!" So I run around the corner and there he is, Andrew. He's elbow deep in poop, holding our baby boy who's laughing, who just had a massive blowout. And I roll up my sleeves and dive in because that's what you do when you love someone.
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0: 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I'm Cynthia Marcucci here with Spencer Whitney on Super Sunday here at KQED. So let us hear from you right now at 1-800-937-8850. Spencer, tell them what Super Sunday is all about. There is no football involved, at least not yet.
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3: 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I'm your host, Jay Allison. In this hour, we're hearing stories of trusting others and accepting help, even from strangers. John Good told this next story at a main stage in Louisville, Kentucky, where we partnered with the Muhammad Ali Center. John was the host for the evening. Here he is.
8: So do you mind if I tell you a quick story from my life? So in this life of mine, I am hired mainly a lot to go out on the road and perform poetry at colleges, right? Seems like a crazy thing for someone to hire you to do. But they do. They hire me to do it. And so I was hired by this school in West Virginia. Anybody here from West Virginia? Fantastic. This is going to work out. Just you, sir? Don't listen. All right. I'm just kidding. It's going to work out. Trust me. So I was hired by this school in West Virginia. And if you're unfamiliar with West Virginia, I will just let you know that West Virginia is not entirely known for its people of color. It's not what they lead with. They're not like, you know, West Virginia, also West Wakanda. It's not how they do it. It's not how they do it. And spoiler alert, I'm a black guy. So, I know, shocking, right? Shocking. So, they wanted me to come out to West Virginia and do this show at this college. They sent the check. I cashed the check. I figured I should show up. So I jump in my car, and I'm driving to West Virginia, and all is going well. I cross the West Virginia state line, and softly in the back of my mind, the tune of Dueling Banjos begins to play. I ignore it, keep on driving. And about 10, 15 miles later, my engine in the car starts to lay down the most wonderful hip-hop beat. It's like, which is wonderful if it's a Drake song, but not good if it's your car. So I pulled over to the side, and by pulled over to the side, I mean I careened over to the side because I lost power. And then I did what you're supposed to do as a man. I popped the hood. I popped the hood because as a man, you're supposed to pop the hood. Now, I don't know anything that's going on under the hood of a car. As far as I know, there are hamsters on wheels making this thing go. I don't know. But they say you're supposed to pop the hood. I popped it. So I walked around. I lifted the hood. And I'm not a mechanical genius of any sort, but the spark plug wire was on fire. And I said, that's the problem right there. There it is. So I got a fire extinguisher. I put it out. I looked up. The sun was getting low in the sky. Dueling Banjos was getting louder. Right around then, a truck driver was pulling by. He pulled by and pulled over. He hopped out. Classic truck driver. Trucker hat, flannel shirt, some jeans, some boots. He came over. He said, hey, buddy. And I said, hey, buddy. He said, what seems to be the problem? I said, car broke down. He says, you mind if I look under the hood? I said, I think you have to. I think these are the rules. So he looked under the hood. He saw that smoldering spark plug wire. And he said, that's your problem right there. And I said, look at the both of us, mechanical geniuses. He said, where you headed to, buddy? So I told him the school I was going to. He says, I know that school. I'm driving right past that school. If you like to, I could give you a ride. Now, I'm not sure if you are familiar with a genre of film known as horror. But so many horror movies start with benevolent trucker offers stranded stranger ride up the road. But the sun was getting lower, Dueling Banjos was getting louder, and I said, I'm about to take my chances. So I hop in the truck. And we're headed up the road, and all is good for like 20, 30, 40 miles. Then he looks over, and he says, hey, buddy. And I said, hey, buddy. He said, I don't mean to sound racist or nothing. And as you know, if someone starts with, I don't mean to sound racist or nothing, the next thing you're going to hear is the most racist thing you've ever heard. It's like when someone says, I'm not calling you stupid. They are. They're calling you stupid. So he said, hey, buddy. I don't mean to sound racist or nothing, but I was watching this documentary on CNN called Black in America, and there was this black guy on there hosting, and I swear you look just like that black guy. And let me tell you two things I know to be true. Number one is all black people do not look alike. But the second thing I know to be true is, as it was so happened, I am the guy that hosted that thing on CNN. So I said, I am the guy that hosted that thing on CNN. He said, what? Get out. I said, I will not get out, but I am the guy that hosted that thing. He said, my wife's not going to believe this. So we rode up the road. We laughed. We had a good time. We got to the school. We jumped out. We took selfies and stuff. I'm sure he texted his wife like, you won't believe who was in my truck. The black guy from CNN. I'm sure she's texting back like, that's not Don Lemon. But as he left, I had to think about, as a person who's often stereotyped, faced with so many biases in the world, I had to think about some of my own biases, some of the things that I've held on to maybe a bit too long, and start deciding some of the things that it was time to let go.
3: That was John Good. John is a regular host for The Moth, an Emmy winner, a spoken word poet, and John and Barbara's boy. That's it for this episode of the Moth Radio Hour. 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And that's the story from the Moth. This episode of the Moth Radio Hour was hosted and produced by me, Jay Allison. Co-producer is Vicki Merrick, associate producer Emily Couch. The stories were directed by Sarah Austin Jeunesse, additional Grand Slam coaching by Meg Bowles and Michelle Jalowski. The Moth's leadership team includes Gina Duncan, Marina Cluche, Sarah Austin Jeunesse, Jennifer Hickson, Jordan Cardinale, Caledonia Cairns, Kate Tellers, Suzanne Rust, Sarah Jane Johnson, and Patricia Urena. Moth stories are true as remembered and affirmed by the storytellers. Our theme music is by The Drift. Other music in this hour from Epidemic Sound, the Chandler Travis Trio, Tin Hat, and Hailu Murguia. 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
0: That's Spencer Whitney. I'm Cynthia Marcucci, and I can vouch for the fact that Spencer was laughing out loud at that last story The Moth, right? If you laugh and maybe cry sometimes and just relate so deeply to the wonderful stories that you hear on The Moth Radio Hour, you know what we're going to ask you to do now, right? 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Adalberto in Hayward, Carolyn in Richmond, Lisa in Campbell, Ray in Dublin. Thank you. Thank you so much. We would love to say your name out loud here on the radio. 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
5: The New Yorker Radio Hour is coming up next here on KQED, and an hour from now, it's a listen back to a 2010 interview Michael Pollan had with Wendell Berry, who just passed away at the age of 92. That's coming up, City Arts and Lectures at 1. Right now, we have a chance to check traffic, and we're going to start somewhere. I think it's, is it San Jose? Clark Reed, tell us all about it.
9: Yeah, Beth, an accident in San Jose. It's on northbound 880 before 101. It's over the shoulder, though, now. San Gregorio, an accident westbound 84 before Highway 1. A vehicle down the embankment. Not a good place there. Novato, watch out for a couple of big rig tires. They're southbound 101 before San Antonio. They're in the right lane. The truck that lost them is over the shoulder. At the Bay Bridge, they've kicked the metering lights on. Just backed up at the toll plaza there, but then it's slow from the center anchorage all the way into the 101 split. Golden Gate traffic still rolling well out of the Marin County area across from Vista Point and into the city. Clark Reed for KQED.
5: 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We've got sunshine all the way to the coast today. Still a lot of wind with gusts coming up to 35 miles per hour later on this afternoon, especially near the coast. And temperatures mostly in the 70s, getting into a few low 80s in the warmest inland areas. And tomorrow we're going to have quite an increase in temperatures, a few degrees in San Francisco, but about 10 degrees increase tomorrow in the South Bay. This is KQED San Francisco and KQEI North Highland Sacramento. It's noon.
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10: Live from NPR News in Washington, I'm Janine Herbst. The leaders of three rival AI companies are issuing a stark warning that the technology is advancing faster than safety protections and regulations can keep up. NPR's Windsor Johnson reports they're calling for a slowdown, but it's not clear who would set the rules or who would enforce them.
11: The CEO of Anthropic is urging AI companies to slow the development of the most powerful models. The leaders of OpenAI, Google DeepMind, and SpaceX AI are backing the call. Sarah Krebs is a technology policy expert at Cornell University. She says the companies could benefit from helping shape any new rules, but their unusual agreement is difficult to dismiss.
12: When all of those companies in the lead are speaking with one voice and are competitors with each other, there might also be something going on.
11: Krebs says Congress could impose regulations, but the technology may evolve faster than lawmakers can respond. Windsor Johnston, NPR News.
10: Anthropic and Google are among NPR supporters. Delaware is holding its primary this week as voters pick House, Senate, and Attorney General candidates, less than 2 months to go to the midterm elections. Meanwhile, Republicans held an unusual midterm convention last week where President Trump promised $5,000 to each American adult if Republicans keep the Senate and House. And NPR's Mara Liasson has more.
13: The reaction has been surprisingly tepid, even among Republicans. Some are worried that even if Congress would approve such a payout, because the president can't give away this money himself, it would cost more than $1 trillion, adding to the already historically high national debt, unless it was paid for by raising other taxes or more budget cuts. And then there's the element of whether this promise has any credibility with voters.
10: And NPR's Mara Liasson reporting. Meanwhile, House Speaker Mike Johnson says there's no guarantee about the $5,000.
14: Like every idea that the president comes up with, he's a great idea generator. We're going to process that in Congress and figure it all out.
10: Speaking there on NBC's Meet the Press. Investors on Wall Street are awaiting a decision from the Fed this week on interest rates. NPR's Rafael Nam has more.
15: The Fed has held rates steady throughout the year, even though inflation has remained fairly high. But the rising energy cost because of the war with Iran now has most investors expecting a rate hike when policymakers announced their decision on Wednesday. But it's not a done deal. The Fed has been fairly divided, and some economists believe the Fed may choose instead to keep waiting. A rate hike would come with the midterm elections coming up in November, and it would be the first under Chair Kevin Warsh, who was nominated by President Trump in the hopes that he would lead the Fed into lowering rates and not raising them. Rafael Nam, NPR News.
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16: Live from KQED News, I'm Juan Carlos Lara. The San Francisco Opera's orchestra is on strike. The announcement came last night, prompting the opera to cancel the season's opening performance less than an hour before showtime. Opera in the Park today is also canceled. The musicians said in a statement that they are, quote, deeply sorry about the last-minute cancellations, which come after months of failed contract negotiations. They say opera management proposed pay cuts and wage freezes, while the salary for the opera's general director rose by over 70% in the last few years. The opera said in a statement that it is facing a $15 million deficit and cutting expenses is critical. Both parties say they hope to come to an agreement and restart performances as soon as possible. Bay Area education advocates are pushing back against proposed changes to Head Start, the nation's early childhood education program. That's after the Trump administration proposed removing class size limits, staff qualifications, and other standards, which it says amount to, quote, unnecessary bureaucracy. The administration is also pushing for a new requirement to teach in English only. Scott Moore is CEO of Kid and Go, a nonprofit preschool organization based in Fremont that supports low-income families.
17: The idea that you wouldn't want to support a child becoming bilingual not only goes against our values, but it goes against basic brain development.
16: The Department of Health and Human Services is accepting public comment on the proposed changes until October 6th. I'm Juan Carlos Lara. Thank you for listening. This is KQED News.
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18: And those are the people we're talking to right now. I'm Cynthia Marcucci. I'm here with Spencer Whitney. And we are letting you in on the fact that we've got 54 minutes left to make the most of today's triple challenge. 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
19: Welcome to the New Yorker Radio Hour. I'm David Remnick. In the midterm elections of this year, one name we heard constantly is a guy who isn't even running for office. I'm talking about Zohran Mamdani, who was elected mayor of New York last year.
20: It's very likely that you're going to be the next mayor of this city with a $115 billion budget, a president that calls you a communist half the time, and he's threatening the city in many different ways. When you go home at night and you're thinking about this emotionally, and people are questioning your experience as well, naturally, simply on the basis of age, when you're staring at the ceiling at 3 o'clock in the morning, as you must do, no?
21: I have to be honest with you. I don't have trouble sleeping.
20: At all.
21: I don't.
20: Because you're walking across the city half the day.
21: Because I'm quite tired when I get to bed.
20: But doubt never enters your mind. A lack of what if I let them down never enters your mind.
21: The weight of that hope is one that I do wrestle with, and the responsibility of living up to it. But doubt, I wouldn't say.
19: Mamdani's election was itself historic. He's the first Muslim mayor of New York City and the first immigrant mayor in generations. He's one of the youngest mayors in the city's history, and Mamdani is also a proud member of DSA, the Democratic Socialists of America.
22: He's a communist. We're going to go to a communistic city. That's so bad for New York.
19: Mamdani's win galvanized the left in 2026. It's been called in some quarters the Mamdani effect, a surge of primary victories by young candidates from the DSA and other progressive groups. So today I want to revisit my conversation with Zohran Mamdani. I went to his campaign office in October of last year.
23: How are you?
19: That was shortly after he won the Democratic primary, and there really wasn't much doubt that he was going to win the general election in November.
20: You did a very interesting video early on. You've done many videos, but one of the most interesting is you went around the city and asked people why they may have voted for Trump. And you got a range of answers, and then you talked to them further. And some of them resolved the conversation by saying, I'll vote for you. What's your overall impression of why so many New Yorkers voted for Trump? And why would they abandon them, in a sense, ideologically, and vote for a guy from the DSA?
21: You know, I specifically went to two of the neighborhoods that had the largest swings towards Trump. Some of the largest swings were taking place in the hearts of immigrant New York. And I went to Fordham Road in the Bronx. Mm-hmm. I went to Hillside Avenue in Queens. And I wanted to ask New Yorkers a question and to listen to them. And when you ask a New Yorker an open-ended question, you do not know where it will take them. And what I was struck by is the focus of two things at once. One, the inability to afford life today in this city. And the sense that that which was so difficult to purchase today, be it groceries, be it childcare, be it public transit, be it rent, was far more within reach 4 years ago. And so a message of a cost of living crisis, mm-hmm. a message of cheaper groceries, a message of a more affordable life very much spoke to the crisis that people were living through. And amidst this, a diminishing faith in the ideal of democracy, the value of democracy, in part because of its inability to deliver on these material concerns, but also because amidst being told that there wasn't enough money for so much of this kind of an agenda, here there were billions of dollars being sent for wars abroad. And it really stayed with me in that for many of those New Yorkers, and I would argue for many Americans across the country, it's not necessarily a question of

0: 5%, and that's being charitable and perhaps rounding up. And I remember many of my early conversations in speaking to pastors, trying to get in front of a congregation, and it took quite a few months.
1: Because they told you we were with Eric Adams or were with Cuomo?
0: Some of it was that. Some of it was, who are you?
1: Right.
0: You know, and
1: reasonable question.
0: A reasonable question for a state assembly member from Western Queens for whom most New Yorkers had no idea.
1: Mm-hmm.
0: You know, part of the reason we won the primary is because we won young Black voters. And that was part of us winning young voters across the city. And now the work is to earn every single vote beyond that. This focus on affordability is a focus that seeks to build on the work of so many incredible Black leaders in this country, but also in this city. I spoke at a church where Dr. King had actually recuperated in the parsonage of after he was stabbed in 1958. And I stood on that in that same church and spoke of his quote that he said decades ago, which is, what good is having the right to sit at a lunch counter if you can't afford to buy a hamburger?
1: But I'm going to ask you a question inevitably.
0: Please.
1: About socialism. And whenever you're asked this question, you quote Dr. King.
0: Yes, I do.
1: Yes, you do. It's 1961, call it democracy or call it democratic socialism, but there must be a better distribution of wealth within this country for all of God's children. To be a democratic socialist means you're for democratic means of achieving socialism, mm-hmm. but socialism, by any definition, means at least to some degree the state ownership of mm-hmm. enterprises, to some degree. And that can vary depending on if you're Edward Bernstein or Karl Marx or whoever you happen. Why do you gravitate toward socialism?
0: My journey into calling myself a democratic socialist begins with Bernie's run in 2016. And his campaign was a formative one for me and for many mm-hmm. across this country, both in giving us that language, but also in explaining the core tenet of it, which to me continues to be a belief in dignity as the cornerstone of politics, and that I think that every New Yorker should have whatever they need to live a dignified life. And what I mean by a dignified life is that which they need is not then something that they can be priced out of. And so the focus of our campaign has been on housing, it's been on childcare, it's been on public transit. And in some senses,
1: forgive me for interrupting. So what you're saying is anything that's a necessity, housing, food, education, should not ever be given over to market instability or prices. It has to be there.
0: I think it has to be free. I think that it has to be a fixture in each and every person's life, right? My landmark policy on housing in this race is about freezing the rent for rent-stabilized tenants. We live in
1: which has been done previously by non-socialist mayors.
0: Yes, it has. Yeah. We have a city of 8.5 million people. About 2.5 million live in rent-stabilized housing. The city determines the rate of the rent increase or lack thereof mm-hmm. of that housing through the Rent Guidelines Board, of which the mayor appoints all 9 members. And if I believe that housing is a human right, then it is incumbent upon me to use every tool I can to ensure that it is as affordable as possible. And here we have an example of where the city has a direct means by which to ensure that affordability.
1: How is it being a democratic socialist, in your view, different from being a social democrat or a particularly liberal member of the Democratic Party?
0: It often comes back to whether you're willing to fight for these ideals that you hold. There are many people who will say housing is a human right, and yet it oftentimes seems as if it is relegated simply to the use of it as a slogan, as opposed to it being something.
1: So by your definition, say you'll fight harder for it than others.
0: I think that you mean what you say. What separates it from other styles of ideology or politics or theory, to me in practice, has been a separation also of whether you are willing to reckon with the broken nature of the system we have around us and taking on the entrenched interests necessary to deliver these kinds of ideals in practice.
1: You say you reminded us that you worked for Bernie and you were excited about Bernie.
0: I volunteered.
1: Fair enough.
0: I was working very hard.
1: 2012, you also did some work for Obama in Pennsylvania.
0: Am I right? Yes. I think it was actually for the first election.
1: 2008.
0: I think so. But I door knocked for

0: for President Obama, yes.
1: And yet, if I read your generation mm-hmm. correctly, there is a distinct disappointment, particularly on the left side of the political spectrum, broadly speaking, with Obama. I wonder how you look back at the Obama experience. I know he called you the morning after you won. Tell me about that conversation, and tell me about your sense of Obama vis-a-vis Bernie. Because it seems to me that you admire Bernie Sanders' politics a great deal more than Obama's in retrospect.
0: The call the morning after was quite a privilege to receive. And what I appreciated about it so much was that the focus of it was both on the question of hope and the importance of hope in our politics and what the transition to governance looks like. There comes a responsibility with inspiring others and with creating hope is that you must deliver on that. I think in your counterposing of Bernie and of Obama, I also think of it as different points in my own life. You know, Obama, 2008, I'm in high school.
1: You're killing me.
0: I know. I just wanted to
1: You're absolutely
0: say sorry before
1: me.
0: I stabbed you.
1: Yeah, thanks
0: At least
1: a lot.
0: I did it from the front.
1: Yeah. We'll all die someday.
0: The good thing about my youth is that I grow older every day.
1: Yeah, join the club.
0: But you know, these years are the end of high school, the beginning of college, and then through the end of college. And Bernie is a few years after college. And, you know, I think I had this very interesting experience after college where I found out that organizing was a job. I didn't know you could get paid to organize. And I remember when I was looking for jobs in my second semester of my senior year, the public interest research group was creating something called Change Corps. So I went to Boston for the training and we had an incredible cohort of organizers, and we really put through our paces and did a number of kind of capsules and seminars. And then I was posted for my first posting in Seattle, and I ran MoveOn.org's remote phone banking office. So I took these volunteers that existed online, brought them into a physical space. We made close to 400,000 phone calls for that midterm election. So I go from MoveOn.org to the Texas Public Interest Research Group, talk about the Affordable Care Act. I then come back to Denver. And over the course of this time, I am also getting to know my cohort, and we're making maybe about $750 every 2 weeks. Mm-hmm. And the way in which we're told to make it work is we find somebody that we can just crash on their couch in whatever city that we're in. And so we start to organize internally and start to put together an aspiration of a union within the organization. And they don't take too well to it. And when we come back to Denver for the mid-year, you know, retreat, the organizing starts to build, and one member of the cohort is fired, who's seen as being particularly disruptive, perhaps particularly a leader of this organizing effort. And I was one of those who was very, very much invested, and I saw the writing on the wall. I give this to you as an example of what also the experience was with liberal politics and testing out the meaning of some of these things.
1: A morality tale to say liberalism let you down?
0: No, it's more to say that
1: I know you were critical of Obama mm-hmm. for, you know, because of drones, for example, which was a very common critique. I mean, the most radical thing about Obama was identity, mm-hmm. first black president. But he was not a radical. He is not a radical. You describe yourself as a radical. You do continually.
0: No. When have I described myself as radical?
1: I will send you, you. There is a space between you. Mm-hmm. Describe that space.
0: I think that the point of my sharing that story is also the limits that I found within a certain kind of politics and a desire for a politics that spoke to the broken nature of a status quo that wasn't specific to Republican politics, but also a far larger status quo that also included the Democratic Party. And ours is also a campaign that is built around a very specific set of politics that also looks to the ways in which our own politicians here in New York City have failed us and our own politics has failed us. And that failure hasn't necessarily just been one of not enough New Yorkers being able to see themselves in it, but also the choices that have been made of what to focus on and what to ignore.
1: In terms of policy.
0: In terms of policy, in terms of people. When I went to speak to those voters on Fordham Road and on Hillside Avenue, there's a tendency to treat all of these issues that we're facing as if they were created by Donald Trump, when in fact, the most salient of them are the ones that existed prior to him, that he has diagnosed and then exploited.
1: I spoke with Zoran Mamdani, now the mayor of New York City, in October of last year. 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
2: 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I'm Cynthia Marcucci. I'm here with Spencer Whitney. 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
1: This is the New Yorker Radio Hour. I'm David Remnick, and today's program features my conversation with Zoran Mamdani from October of 2025. Mamdani's election as mayor of New York has played a major role in the midterms in races all over the country. Voters this year have turned out for Democratic Socialist candidates and other progressives, including in districts where that might be a real risk politically. Zoran Mamdani was born in Uganda to Indian parents. His father is Mahmoud Mamdani, professor of government at Columbia University, and his mother is the filmmaker Meera Nair. Mamdani became a citizen in 2018 and won a seat in the state assembly in 2020. You have come from parents from the left, distinctly. In fact, your mother was profiled in The New Yorker years and years ago. Your father's book was just reviewed in The New Yorker by Kella Fasana. And yet they sent you to a pretty expensive private school, Bank Street. Mm-hmm. You went to a high school that was public school, but it's for gifted kids who do well on a test. And then you went to Bowdoin, which is an expensive private college. How do you feel about that educational legacy of your own? And would you do the same for your kids? And how do you want to see this change?
0: The key is to ensure, and I would say this is true with education, but also with all public goods, that they are at such a level of excellence that all will choose to use them, not just those who cannot afford that which is being provided by the private sector. And my vision for this city is one where those options that New Yorkers will choose to go to, the best ones are within our public school system. And Bronx Science was an illustration of a glimpse of that, of the promise that that education can hold for many. Now, I moved to New York City when I'm 7 years old, and I go to Bank Street, which is this very progressive middle school on the Upper West Side, just a few blocks from where I live.
1: Progressive in its politics, but in its private and expensive.
0: Yes, yeah. in its pedagogy. Yeah. I mean, in terms of its outlook. And I'm both a student at Bank Street, and then there's this one period where my father goes back to Uganda to write a book on Makerere called Scholars in the Marketplace. And I go back with my father for about, you know, much of that year. And I enroll into the Aga Khan School in Kampala. And I've gone in just a space of a few months from a school where the worst possible grade you can get is a check minus to a school where I find that corporal punishment is still very much in vogue.
1: Did you get hit?
0: I wouldn't say hit. but I did learn that if you don't underline every sentence in your homework and then get it signed by your parent, that you will have your ear rubbed together in the manner of when you're going down a rope and your hands are...
1: That sounds painful. Turning. Yeah.
0: You know, it wasn't something I'd experienced in 112th and Broadway.
1: Yeah.
0: but I think this is part of my own childhood, has been understanding that to be able to grow up without having to question whether that which I need would be that which I had is something that every child should have. And
1: ideally, of course.
0: Yes.
1: Of course, of course, and of course. But would you send your kid to Bank Street?
0: I would send my kid to a public school. And I think part of this is that...
1: Even if you had the means and it was markedly, the quality of it was less.
0: Well, see, I don't think that that's the hypothetical that...
1: We're not asking hypothetically.
0: Yes, yeah. But by the time that I have a kid, I'll have been the mayor of the city.
1: And the schools will be that transformed, ideally.
0: You know, if you don't have an ambition to actually change the city around you, then I don't think you have a business in running. We allow the exceptions of systems to tell us the story of the system as a whole. And I think the importance here is that how can we make our public education such that even if you have the means, it's still where you choose to go. And there is an immense amount of work to be done in doing so. And yet I also think that it is critical to the success of governance as a whole, because schools are where many New Yorkers will engage with government the most. I think part of
1: schools are the whole ball of wax, yeah, in a way. But what confuses me when I'm thinking about these things, we have 150,000 kids in charter schools.
0: Mm-hmm.
1: And they're public, but they're quite different from ordinary public schools, district schools. 90% of those kids are Black and Latino, and they want to be there. And yet people, are very anxious about charter schools. I think you are. You don't want to see any new ones. It's a real dilemma.
0: I've shared my skepticism on charter schools. And what I've said is a skepticism that is in part born out of the ways in which certain students are pushed out of those schools, disproportionate rates of suspension for certain sets of students, and the manner in which, you know, when I was at the heart of a fight in Albany to finally fund our public schools that had been required by law in the campaign for fiscal equity, so much of the funding that we actually won, the vast, you know, majority of it went to charter schools specifically. And these are questions that I've raised publicly and I've shared. They also don't preclude me from meeting with New Yorkers who feel very differently.
1: Is it a funding question? We now spend in this city $42,000 per pupil in schools. That's a lot. It's a hell of a lot. And yet wealthy parents are still plucking their kids out and sending them to private schools, not, you know, middle class people and working class people. If they can get their kid into a charter school, very often they'll do that. What's the level of spending? What's the level of government reform on the part of your office? And you want to devolve power away from your office, which I'd like to know more about. that is going to make schools better the way you want them to be.
0: I don't think it's as simple as just a question of funding. I don't think it's that if we were to reach a certain point, then everything would be solved. I think there's also a real question of governance, of focus, of even internal reform. What I mean by that is that the Department of Education is the agency that city government spends the most on of any agency.
1: By a lot.
0: We spend about $10 billion within that department on contracts. Now, some of those contracts are ones that are individualized per school district. There is an immense amount of money that I think could be saved were we to standardize a lot of this. Some of these contracts are also ones where we are procuring curricula that is then to be taught by teachers, only to then find out later at the end of the process that the curricula that the city has already procured is not actually teachable within the context that it's being procured for. And my point here is there has also been a strange history where we have hollowed out public capacity, replaced it with the outsourcing of much of these contracts in the name of saving money. And yet what we find is an ever ballooning amount of money that's being spent on them. We're talking about a city that's still paying McKinsey millions of dollars to design a trash can. A city where for the first phase of construction for the Second Avenue subway, we spent more money on consultants than construction. So I cite these examples to say that to me, it's not that I want to get the 42,000 per student to 45 and then things will be better. It's that I want to make sure that every dollar is actually going into the benefit of the classroom, because I don't think that's the case when you're spending so many dollars out of the classroom. And so much of this is either, you know, it's a question of inefficiency. It's also, there's a real issue of patronage within our politics. And in some ways, this is specific to our city.
1: Is teachers union part of that system of patronage?
0: I would say that the first place to look is what this current mayoral administration has been doing. And the first place I want to go, frankly, is Tweed or Central, the upper management of the Department of Education. Right. We're talking about the kind of apparatus that exists beyond teachers and students and the schools of this city. And the fact that there are many positions there where I couldn't quite explain to you what the job does. But I might be able to tell you who that person knows.
1: Smarter governance, more efficient governance. And I have to say.
0: And an interest in governance.
1: I've been a little bit surprised that you seems to have taken a deep interest lately in the Ezra Klein, Derek Thompson abundance agenda. I would not have thought that of you 6 months ago.
0: Well, I think that the most important thing is delivering. And if that is your framework, then you have to be willing to listen to everyone who can bring you closer to that. I mean,
1: do you think that was you a few years ago? Do you think have you kind of become, I look at the circle that was around you a year ago, mostly activists. That stands to reason. And now it's different. There are people from other campaigns in the Democratic Party.
0: I would push back a little bit on your characterization.
1: Okay, go ahead.
0: In that, you know, I moved to the city when I'm 7 years old. I grew up as a young South Asian man in this city. I see one of the clearest illustrations of a betrayal of city government in the way in which it treats its taxi drivers. And
1: on the medallion issue.
0: On the medallion issue. For a long time, these medallions were sold by the city to largely immigrants as a surefire ticket to the middle class. In the early 2000s, the value continues to be around $200,000 or so. The city starts to sell it all the way up to $1 million. This is prior to Uber and Lyft. Even at that point, the way in which the price is outstripping the value, it sets these drivers up for failure. And there are suicides after suicides of drivers taking their lives because of the weight of this crisis. Mm-hmm. And yet nothing is done. And when I run for state assembly 2019, I'm one of the first candidates to send a mailer out to constituents across the district with a focus on the taxi crisis, saying that I'm going to end excessive medallion debt. When I get into office, one of the meetings I have is with Senator Schumer. And we sit down and we have a conversation. And one of the things that I ask Senator Schumer is to take a ride with me in a taxi with Richard Chow, who lost his brother to suicide because of the weight of this crisis. And he agrees. I think his father-in-law was a taxi driver, and it has an immense meaning to him. And we build a relationship specific to this issue of the medallion crisis. And I help to build with the union, the New York Taxi Workers Alliance, on the outside, And as we're doing all this organizing, very much with Senator Schumer and his team, who are leading the fight on the inside, these two things happening in tandem. And the final part of this is going on a 15-day hunger strike and doing all of it while being in close coordination with the push and pull on the inside and building an ever-expanding political coalition to come to the site of the hunger strike, to call the mayoral administration to push, and eventually we win $450 million in debt relief. We win a city-backed guarantee.
1: Victory.
0: And I tell you this story because of the light pushback.
1: Fair enough.
0: That the story of the things I'm most proud of are also the ones that include working with those far beyond just those who would identify their politics exactly the same as mine.
1: You've evolved. People evolve. They change. And it's not just because you're running for political office and there are hot buttons in the city. For example, your first political experience in an organizational sense was in college at Bowdoin.
0: Mm-hmm.
1: And you co-founded Students for Justice in Palestine. Mm-hmm. And there was a lot of talk then about, and you wrote your thesis on Frantz Fanon.
0: And Jean-Jacques Rousseau.
1: And, well, fair enough.
0: He always gets forgotten.
1: Fair enough. But now you're at a point where you've also denounced Hamas, mm-hmm. as well as shown enormous support for the Palestinian cause, and describe what's happened in the last 2 years as a genocide. In other words, your rhetoric and your language has shifted. And is that only because you're running for mayor or because people change?
0: This is the other part of youth is growth. And it stems also from reckoning with the complexities of so many things. I think one thing that has often been brought up as an example of this is the question of my views on policing.
1: Mm-hmm. And defund the police, mm-hmm. and so on.
0: Yeah. And tweets that I sent in 2020 calling for defund and with critiques of the police department. And, you know, I grew up in this city thinking often about safety and justice. And time and time again, reckoning with the absence of that justice, whether it be learning about the Central Park Five or Sean Bell,
1: mm-hmm.
0: or Eric Garner, or that's reading right. about Michael Brown, or then to 2020, the murder of George Floyd, and feeling like the distance between these notions had never felt wider in my life in this city. And reckoning with that distance. And in the time since then, also understanding that in order to deliver that justice, it still has to be intertwined with that safety. And that when you do so, you do it with a recognition that you're looking to lead, whether it be at an assembly level or it also be at a citywide level, police officers who are putting their lives on the line every day, Muslim New Yorkers in my district who had been illegally surveilled on the basis of their faith, Black and brown New Yorkers who were victims of police brutality. You lead all of them together, and you do so by understanding what it will take to deliver both of those things in tandem and the critical nature of the relationships around all of that that actually gets you to that point.
1: New York Mayor Zoran Mamdani, in a conversation from October of 2025, will continue in a moment, but first, please just take a minute to support our program and every single thing you hear on this station.
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5: This is the New Yorker Radio Hour. I'm David Remnick, and I've been speaking on today's program with Zoran Mamdani. When we met last October, he was just a few weeks away from the general election. He went on to defeat Andrew Cuomo, the former governor running as an independent, and also the Republican, Curtis Sliwa. In our conversation, I asked Mamdani about his ambitions for what he wanted to do as mayor and how he would pay for them. After taking office this year, Mamdani faced a $12 billion budget deficit, and he was still ordering city agencies to cut expenditures in the summer. Now, whether Mamdani can realize some of his goals, we may not know for some years to come. We'll conclude our conversation now.
1: You have high aspirations for the city. You've been in, you have extraordinary political skills, and you've reached loads and loads of people who were either indifferent to politics or so bummed out by politics, particularly the Trump period, and that you've brought them in. And you've said, I'm going to do this, I'm going to do this, I'm going to do this, and these are not minor things. Mm-hmm. De Blasio was able to do one big thing as mayor. One big thing.
0: He did freeze the rent three times.
1: Okay, that's a little easier, but how are you going to pay for it is the big issue with you. And in other words, where's it coming from? And you can't just say, I'm going to move the checkers a little bit on the checkerboard of expenditures. That's not going to work. You're talking about multi-billions of dollars in which lots of costs are baked in.
0: I think first
1: that at the aspirational aspect of you is going to outweigh the practical outcome, and you're setting up the city for disappointment. That's the case.
0: Sometimes people treat aspiration as if it is a crime, that to dream of the city we deserve is as if to engage in a politics that has no place. My job is to earn every vote that I can over these next 4 weeks. And there are also some New Yorkers whose votes I will only earn after being the mayor, through them seeing what I'm doing as the mayor. And that is fine, because I want to continue to expand this coalition. The agenda that we run on since October 23rd when we launched the campaign, there are three major points. Freeze the rent for 2.5 million rent-stabilized tenants, make buses fast and free, deliver universal child care. The reason I was lightly pushing when you said de Blasio only did one big thing was that de Blasio froze the rent three times, and that is a key part of our agenda. The other two points are the ones that require significant fiscal investment. Making buses fast and free, making them free is about $700 million or so a year. Universal child care is about—
1: How much do we lose in fares?
0: Right now, buses collect around 45 to 50%.
1: And how many people are paying for it as it is now?
0: That's what I mean. About 45 to 50% of people on the bus are paying for it. And when the MTA did a blue ribbon study as to the nature of fare evasion, what they found is the highest rates of fare evasion are in the neighborhoods at the highest levels of poverty. But to go to your point, let's say it's about $700 million on buses, $5 or $6 billion in universal childcare. These are real costs, real significant amounts of money. I would argue a few things. The first, these are the kinds of expenditures that do happen in city and state politics, right? I'm running against a man who found $959 million for Elon Musk in tax credits 1 year in Albany. That's more money than it takes to make the bus free. Mm-hmm. We're talking about a municipal budget of $116 billion, state budget of more than $252 billion. These are not things you snap your fingers and then they're real and here they are
1: and
0: in front of you.
1: And you're dependent on Albany.
0: Yes, you have to work with Albany. And that's why actually...
1: You have the support of Kathy Hochul, the governor?
0: See, I do. And
1: I know you have her support. Yes. You have her support on the specifics of your agenda.
0: When we spoke...
1: You're relying on
0: her. The thing that made me most excited was that we were speaking often about the affordability agenda. So her endorsement, Carl Hastie, who's the Speaker of the Assembly, mm-hmm. State Senate Majority Leader Andre Stewart Cousins, those are the three people described as the three people in the room. They've all endorsed the campaign, and more importantly, the agenda behind the campaign of affordability.
1: The President of the United States mm-hmm. has offered to deport you.
0: Mm.
1: Russell Vogt, the Trump's budget chief, recently canceled an $8 billion infrastructure project
0: 18.
1: Here. 18, forgive yeah. me. And that's, I think, just for practice, mm-hmm. that you can expect, as mayor, a really full assault mm-hmm. from Washington. What can you do about that?
0: I think that will be an inevitability. We have to treat it as such, as opposed to something that's simply just possible. This is an administration that looks at the flourishing of city life, wherever it may be across this country, as a threat to their entire political agenda. And New York City looms large in their imagination. And part of that is because it is an illustration of everything that they claim to be fighting against and the ways in which this city is... should and could be the model of an alternative to a Trump style of politics. But part of the issue is that for too long we've been the answer as to how we got Donald Trump as the president.
1: But how do you stand up to him? What are the mechanisms and means to do so?
0: I think there are clear mechanisms in the way in which you prepare the city, right? We talk about Trump-proofing the city.
1: Mm-hmm.
0: Some of them are ensuring that you actually provide the support and the focus to a law department of the city that has a storied history of being on the front lines of fighting for civil rights, but is at this point understaffed compared to even just a few years ago. Too often we treat Donald Trump's pronouncements as if they are law simply by virtue of the fact that they come from his mouth, when in fact what we are often discussing are the most obvious overreaches and illegalities that we've seen in modern politics. But part of the ways in which that you actually stop that is that you're willing to fight that.
1: Mm-hmm.
0: And I think we've seen in his first term and his second term that what Donald Trump most often respects is strength. It is not cowardice. It's not collaboration like we saw from Adams or coordination like we're seeing from Cuomo. It's someone who's willing to stand up and fight back. And the last point I'll just say is that we cannot allow this to become a contest between two individuals. Donald Trump suspending these kind of infrastructure grants, Donald Trump speaking about deploying the National Guard, it's not about Donald Trump versus myself. It's about Donald Trump versus the city. And that's why you need someone leading the city that can build a front of New Yorkers who have a wide variety of politics, but are united on the question of this city and the importance of it and the fact that the federal government shouldn't be attacking the very existence of it.
1: We live in very dark times. Political violence is now something we talk about all the time. Do you fear it for yourself? Do you fear for your life, if I can be more specific?
0: I'm fearful for those around me. And
1: I hear you, but do you fear for yourself as well?
0: I try not to think about it. I make sure that we
1: can you manage when people come up to you and say threatening things on the street?
0: You know, being a New Yorker means being at ease with much of what is thrown at you. You know, the other day I was doing a press conference about our affordability calculator, zoranfornyc.com/calculator.
1: That was the best pivot I've ever heard.
0: You know, you stuck in a few things. Yeah. I can stuck in a few things. And there was a man who was biking around the press conference calling me a terrorist and telling me to go back to where I came from. And we continued on talking about rent stabilization. But what concerns me is a man from Texas who was just arraigned on charges here in Queens a few weeks ago for making death threats to me, death threats to my family, death threats to my team. And I just think about the fact that so often the people who have to bear the brunt of these kinds of threats, it's not me. It's my district staff picking up the phone, thinking it might be someone from Astoria who needs help staying in their apartment, instead being told that they want a bullet, an IDF bullet, to go through their skull. This is the language that they hear.
1: Let's conclude by having a series, forgive me for calling it a lightning round, of very short questions, very short
0: to
1: answers.
0: To work on your segues.
1: I'm trying to do that. You now live in a one-bedroom apartment
0: yes.
1: in Astoria, what our reporter calls a classic mini three. Are you going to move to Gracie Mansion if you win?
0: I'm definitely moving out of my apartment. This morning was spending time with the super about the sink leaking.
1: I see. Sink leaking. Yes. Okay. Should
0: most AOC, of our towels are on the floor of the kitchen
1: AOC
0: right now.
1: Should AOC run for president?
0: It's been a pleasure and a privilege to be represented by Congresswoman Ocasio-Cortez, and I think she's an inspiration not just to me, but to people across the country.
1: Should AOC run for president?
0: Habibi, you know what I'm doing. I know what you're doing. I think the world of her. I'll leave the decisions to her.
1: My colleague Eric Latch says that you have a copy of Robert Caro's The Power Broker, which I think is distributed free to everybody on your shelf in Astoria. Does the city need more Robert Moses or more Jane Jacobs, more building or more preservation?
0: The city needs someone who can find inspiration in both.
1: They said you were good. Top three New York restaurants.
0: Your
1: go-to.
0: My go-to's Kebab King, Jackson Heights. You got to go there for biryani.
1: Mm-hmm.
0: It's incredible. I would say then finish it off with some pan outside. Pie Boat in Astoria, they have a great dish I'd recommend called Koinur. Mm-hmm. It's like a very spicy raw beef. The third place that I would recommend, the Lamb Adana Leffa at Ziyara.
1: Where's that?
0: That is on Steinway. And you get the mint lemonade, and then you have some hummus and some pita.
1: I don't know if you're helping these restaurants or you're going to kill by your advertising. Now, you said you're going to move into a new apartment, but you're not committing to Gracie Mansion.
0: Yeah, I'm not measuring the grapes.
1: Gracie Mansion looks a little, it's kind of not on brand, is it?
0: I don't think too much of brand, to be honest.
1: Would you give up your rent-stabilized place in Astoria?
0: No,
1: Koch, would you hang on to the bitter end?
0: My wife and I have just talked about the fact that a one-bedroom is a little too small for us now.
1: You have any announcements in this direction?
0: No, no announcements.
1: Because she'd kill you if you did.
0: Just a dream of being able to live in a larger apartment than this one.
1: Thank you so much.
0: Thank you, my friend. Thank you. A real pleasure.
6: So Ram Mamdani, Mayor of New York, in a conversation from 2025. I'm David Remnick, host of the New Yorker Radio Hour, also the editor of the New Yorker magazine. 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
4: 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We're going to do City Arts and Lectures, a listen back to Wendell Berry in conversation with Michael Pollan from 2010 in honor of Wendell Berry's passing at the age of 92. That is coming up next. But first, a traffic check, and we go now to Steve Herrera with a stall in Fremont. Hi, Steve.
7: Hi, Beth. Be alert in Fremont on the southbound 680 off-ramp at Mission Boulevard South. A conked out vehicle is blocking the right lane of the off-ramp. And traffic has stopped approaching the Golden Gate Bridge southbound 101 from Spencer to the north end of the span. Steve Herrera for KQED.
4: 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It's KQED San Francisco and KQEI North Highland Sacramento. 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
2: Welcome to City Arts and Lectures, a season of talks and onstage conversations with some of the most celebrated writers, artists, and thinkers of our day, recorded before an audience at the Sydney Goldstein Theater in San Francisco. This week, we remember the life of poet, writer, farmer, and environmentalist Wendell Berry, with a conversation with his friend and fellow writer, Michael Pollan. Berry was one of America's most influential voices on agriculture and the environment, and he wrote with a calm and compelling vision about our relationship with the land, our work, and our communities. Among his best-known books, The Unsettling of America, What Are People For?, and The Peace of Wild Things. After studying at the University of Kentucky and Stanford and teaching at New York University, Berry returned to his native Henry County, Kentucky in the 1960s. There, he and his wife Tanya began farming. Berry spent the rest of his life in Kentucky, farming and writing poems, novels, and essays about tending the land, about community, and the costs of an increasingly industrialized society. Berry was also an activist, protesting the Vietnam War, mountaintop removal coal mining, and nuclear power, and he inspired generations of environmentalists, farmers, food activists, and writers. Among them, journalist Michael Pollan, author of The Omnivore's Dilemma and How to Change Your Mind. Berry died on August 31st, 2026, at his home in Port Royal, Kentucky. He was 92. Join us now for an archival program from 2010 with Wendell Berry and Michael Pollan.
7: Well, Michael, sit down.
8: Okay, I'll sit down.
7: Well, I feel like that it's just been announced that I'm going to do a high trapeze act or high jump 14 feet.
8: I wanted to start by asking about, you took a trip to Washington recently. In July, I guess it was?
7: Yes, I believe it was.
8: And had a chance to present your 50-year farm bill with Wes Jackson, your friend, and Fred Kirschenman. Yes. I'm kind of curious. We've been hearing a different kind of sound out of Washington about food and agriculture. And what sort of reception did you have for these ideas?
7: Well, I went along just as a kind of moral supporter
9: on that trip, Wes is the chief defender and, of course, the chief instigator of...
8: We should tell people a little bit about who Wes is.
9: We should tell people a little about Wes, but Wes is one of the few people I've known in my life who, if he thinks of something that ought to be done in the morning, by dark he's already well begun. And so the 50-year farm bill came about because Wes thought of it and applied himself to it. But it's even so, it's not a one-person project. Wes and I and others went all around the country talking to people about the 50-year farm bill. And pretty much, I think, secured the agreement, the consent of a large coalition of organizations and institutions and individuals, so that when the thing was written up, I can't imagine that anybody would have been very surprised at what was in it. And should I say briefly what
8: I think you should, yeah.
9: In it? The thing came about because of the realization that the five-year farm bills get bogged down in issues of subsidy and marketing and so on, and don't really address agricultural issues at all. And that the idea of the 50-year farm bill was that if you extended the time span beyond maybe the expected service of anybody in Washington, that you could address issues that were permanent importance to agriculture. So the 50-year farm bill is meant to address principally the problems of soil erosion, toxicity, and the destruction of the rural communities, or as we are sometimes saying, the cultures of husbandry. And the principal proposal in that farm bill is that we move in 50 years from uh, 10% of the farmland planted in perennial crops now, or in perennial cover now, to 90% in, say, 2059. I expect it's going to be 2060 next year, because I don't think Washington is going to climb on to the 50-year farm bill like Hopalong Cassidy getting onto his horse. But it is something that is now in the conversation, and we did get invited to talk with Kathleen Merrigan, the Deputy Secretary of Agriculture, and her staff, and who questioned Wes about it and about perennial crops intelligently and for quite a long time. And we talked to also to some politicians, and we visited this tiny but hugely significant garden on the White House grounds.
8: Mm-hmm. Now, you say it's tiny, but why is it hugely significant, do you think?
9: It is an acknowledgement from the top office in the country that food exists before it gets on our plates or into the grocery store, and
8: this is new.
9: That it's important. So it's the little nod that I've been longing for, which is a kind of permission. It's a lot of people have needed permission to think about these things. So this comes as a permission. Hmm. It's all right to think about food and the quality of food and growing food and the possibility that you might grow your own food. And so I think that is a large step. And I hope that garden grows.
8: A little too small so far, huh?
9: Well, it's a little small. But, you know, they're keeping careful records. And they know to the pound how much it's produced, and it's a significant contribution to the little household economy of the White House.
8: And they're composting and beekeeping.
9: They're composting, and their volunteers are coming in and weeding weeds before the weeds become a threat at all. I mean, it's a two-finger weeding operation. And very friendly, nice people, and we lobbied them and made them look at Wes's photographs of perennial roots, and so that much good was done.
8: That's great. So do you see reason to be hopeful that in this administration we may see some change in direction in farm policy?
9: I think I've already described the kind of hopefulness that's coming from this administration. I'm not putting all my eggs in the political basket, even Obama's political basket. As much as I admire him and as much as I loved his success in getting elected, I found it a little hard to get dizzy with excitement at the prospect that he would get elected because of the inertia that you knew he was coming up against. And you knew that people would be braced to oppose him and would look forward to opposing him, and that the changes that people hoped he would be able to make are going to be very difficult to make. And he's a human being. I mean, which is, you know, not the most laudable.
8: You think that's a handicap?
9: Well, I'm sorry to say, I'm afraid it is a bit of a handicap, especially when people have expected a kind of omnipotence from you.
8: Yeah, the expectations are very high.
9: It's not the happiest situation for a person to be in. So I think we have to be a little forgiving and try to imagine a mere human in that office. Mm-hmm. Of such a tremendous enterprise, so much of which is fraudulent.
8: Well put. But you've never put your eggs in the basket of federal policy changes. And on these issues of building local economies and changing the food system, You've tend to focus on establishing new relationships between producers and consumers. And there, I think, you've seen, I think it was back in 96, you said in The Whole Horse, that you had detected already then a revolt of local small producers and local consumers against the global industrialism of the corporation.
9: Right.
8: Much has happened since 96,
9: well,
8: hasn't it?
9: I'll tell you where I'm putting a lot of my eggs. The baskets that I'm putting them in. It matters a lot to me that you and Eric Schlosser, who was in this very chair last night, and Barbara Kingsolver, and other writers, and other people, have begun to voice these problems and issues and their real gravity and importance. That's one thing that I'm investing in. And
8: I hope you have some other baskets.
9: Well, I do too. With all due respect, I do hope to have another basket, and I do have. I do have another. It would be, to just leave it to writers would be like looking at myself as a place to invest my eggs, and I'm not going to do it. But another thing is happening in this country, and that is I've been calling it leadership from the bottom. People are seeing what needs to be done and just doing it. A prominent example is here tonight, Alice Waters, who just started. Kids need to be learning about gardening. They need to be learning about food. And without asking anybody's permission, she just started. And she's inspired some people, I know, but other people who don't know about Alice have come up against problems that needed to be solved on a local scale, and they've just gone to work and solved them. The growth of farmers' markets is not a political program.

0: need to have good things last has occurred to people, that's come into them by way of nature, I think. Mm-hmm. And they've recognized it and let that start them to making differences in the way they manage and care for their land. A famous example is one that Michael's written about, Joel Salatin in Virginia. But there are others. A long time ago, after I published a book called The Unsettling of America, I realized I didn't have enough examples in there. I had some. And so I set out deliberately to find examples of good farming. And I found some. It took a while and it required more travel finally than I'm able to do. But I'm still running into people who are taking an initiative. And they're not. These are people who are paying attention to their land primarily before they go for expert help. I visited a good Amish farmer years ago who, among other things, had invented a ground-driven hay baler that I thought would be a gym crack. It was absolutely a refined piece of mechanical engineering. But I asked Will Schmucker, do you make a lot of use of the extension service? And his answer was, when I have a problem, I do. And, you know, I was several miles down the road after my visit with him, I'd spent 2 days with him, before the significance of that answer really hit me. It meant that he was going to be the definer of his problems. Hmm. He wasn't going to invite some expert to visit his farm and tell him what was wrong.
1: Yeah.
0: So I think that's characteristic. I think these people have examined their own needs, their own places, and they've tried to fit their work to the place. And that's the burden of good land use, is fitting, as J. Russell Smith said, fitting the farming to the farm.
1: Yeah. So you call yourself an agrarian.
0: Well, not when I'm at home by myself.
1: Okay. But out in public occasionally, I've heard you use this
0: I'll
1: word.
0: I'll stand for the term.
1: And you articulate that agrarian vision rooted in the Jeffersonian ideal of the small farmer as the key unit. You have to know, as someone who's lived in cities, that this word falls oddly on the ears of many people, probably in this audience. It might sound a little either archaic to them or perhaps like a term of opposition to urban life. And I'm wondering what role you see for urbanites and suburbanites. Can you be an agrarian urbanite?
0: Yeah, I think so. Question. And I think what we're beginning to do in this country, and it's absolutely essential, is we're beginning to develop a population of urban agrarians. People who, this simply begins, I think, with the examination of one's own food economy and realizing how passive they are in it and how ignorant they are about it if they've simply accepted the food that's made available to them through the mainline food system. And from that recognition of ignorance and passivity, they move to, where they wind up sometimes is with their own garden. Mm-hmm. In their backyard, or even food plants and flower pots, which I recommend. I mean, if you haven't got anything but a flower pot with a tomato vine in it, that's important. You're going to learn more from that than you will from a day at Kroger's. And but also they go to the farmers markets, And they get acquainted with farmers. And one of the lovely things that the Community Supported Agriculture people do

0: is have sort of hospitality days. I don't know exactly what they call them, but they invite their customers, their members, mm-hmm. out to the place, and they even give work share deals to some of their customers. You come out and work so many days, and you get your share of food at half price. So this mixing back and forth, this conversation back and forth, works like any encounters between and among people who've known each other previously by category. They're not only racial categories, they're occupational categories and geographical categories. So people who've known farmers as country people or even hicks come face to face with them, and the farmers who've thought of city people as fine-haired city dudes, as one old Kentuckian called them, or even ignorant city people, they come face to face and they find that they speak the same language, that they belong to the same species, that it's possible for interest and even affection to bind them together, as well as a mutual economic interest and need. And so in this way, we are developing in our culture what I think is a necessary agrarian theme, mm-hmm. you could say, or strain. And this is important to me because I think what we've developed is a top-down economy that puts consumption at the top. And the sources, the origins of real economic value at the bottom. The land is the last thing people are thinking about. I read casually, and I'm not a student of economics, and I don't read economics textbooks, and I don't intend to, but I do read Paul Krugman in uh-huh. the newspaper. I read articles on economics books and the economy in places like the New York Review of Books and so on. And you never hear those people speak of the land economy. They just ignore it. And this is a wonder of a kind. You wonder what those people... Well, I don't even know what to wonder about them, but...
1: But you've written about how the economy, as we talk about it every day, which has become, of course, the measure of everybody's well-being and the measure of all success, has kind of floated free
0: yes.
1: of the land economy. And you've given it a name that's really arresting, the paper economy. And of course, that's what we've been talking about a lot since a year ago now.
0: Well, we hear about commodity paper and trading that consists entirely of paper. And you go to a city like Dallas that looks like some Texan thought of saw Manhattan and decided to put one up down there. And every time I've ever been to Dallas, I say, what's the economy here? What's it based on? What's the reason for all this? And there isn't one.
1: Well, we have this thing called finance.
0: Well, people confess as much. What these people are doing in all those towers is paperwork, or I guess computer work now, mm-hmm. which is even less substantial than I mean, you could imagine a great waste paper industry thriving in Dallas, but...
1: At least trees were implicated,
0: yeah,
1: right?
0: Yeah, right.
1: But of course you can bail out a paper economy, right?
0: Well, I think you can bail it out with more paper. That seems to be what's happening. I'm no authority on this. I have no business talking about it. But then most of the things I've written about, I had no business writing about. Because I've not been qualified or certified or properly educated for it. I'm inclined to resist what they're calling economic recovery, even though I like President Obama and I'm for him. I don't believe him when he talks about recovery of this economy. I think we've got to have something far more basic. My authority on this, to tell you the truth, is Dante, who says, in the Inferno, when he visits the usurers, his argument for the condemnation of the usurers is that they make money grow from money, whereas we're supposed to take our lives, our economy is supposed to originate in nature and in our work. And our economists don't talk about that. I want very much to talk about that because I know that's where our lives come from, and that work has to be good. And if the economy doesn't tend to work to honor that and pay for the right use of our hands and minds and our work, and the right use of nature in drawing our lives from it, then we've strayed very far. So I don't believe in the bailing out of a paper economy by what they're calling stimulus. I don't believe very much in the safety nets and so on, even Social Security, although I'm for it. We're going to have to have something like that in the condition that we're in. But here I take my instruction from the Amish, who never have forgotten. Now this is not the genius of anybody, but it's the genius of a community of people who have never forgotten that the real social safety net is the community, an established community on a place that it takes proper care for and looks after all its members. We've now taken our cue from Aldo Leopold, who is another one of my teachers. We would say that the membership of the community includes all
1: the biotic,
0: the living, the biotic. But then we would take another step toward Stan Rowe, who's the ecologist that Wes swears by, and understand that the community also has to include the non-living, air, mm-hmm. water, rocks, and so on. So that's, I think, where we'd have to put our minds and figure those things out. Leopold, I think, is the model conservationist. And one of the great tragedies is that the conservation movement in this country became so distracted by wilderness conservation that it couldn't hear Leopold when he said that the farmers are going to be the basic carpet layers, the basic layers of the carpet for America to stand on. And he said also, you can't build the forest and mine the farm.
2: You're listening to an archival program with the late Wendell Berry. The celebrated writer, farmer, and environmentalist died on August 31st, 2026. He was 92. This conversation was recorded in San Francisco in 2010. This is City Arts and Lectures.
0: So what we're talking about, we agrarians, really, is That's why I'm a little nervous about the term. I don't like labels. I don't think we have an appropriate label for what we're talking about. What we're talking about is the development of communities in which the responsible members, that is, mostly humans, who can make up their minds on the right or wrong side of a question, in which communities in which we humans would make up our minds first to be, as Leopold said, plain citizens, and to take care of our fellow members, take proper care of our fellow members. And when Leopold said we needed to be plain members of our places, our ecosystems, our communities, meaning community in that larger sense, he was raising, we have to recognize, complex practical questions, all having to do with how you work. How do you work in such a way as to do the best you can, to take the proper, loving care of the ecosystem, the watershed, and the human culture and community? How are you going to serve all those things? Well, this is enormously complex. Now, we talk about this is not rocket science, you know, as if rocket science was the most complex thing going. I met a rocket scientist one time who told me, he said, it doesn't take a rocket scientist to do rocket science.
1: Now, I want to change gears a little bit. And because we're here in the Bay Area, in the very belly of the technological beast in many ways, many people in this audience probably owe their livelihoods to technology, to computer technology in particular. And I mentioned in the introduction, while I was at Harper's, we published a somewhat notorious essay of yours called Why I Am Not Going to Buy a Computer. Now, that was in the 1980s when the PC had just arrived. And I have to ask you, have you bought one?
0: No. No, I haven't bought one, and probably I'm not ever going to. You know, I'm getting old enough where I got a half a chance to die without ever having one. But of course, I'm a computer user by proxy. I have to hire somebody to do my computer work. You know, publishing changed. For one thing, you've got, really, if you're going to control your work and do a responsible job of editing and dealing with the editing of other people's editing of your own work, you've got to submit it on a disk. Mm-hmm. You've got to email it to the...
1: You did email me a disk, and it came from someone named Tanya, who I thought was your wife.
0: That's right. Well, there are all kinds of Tanyas.
1: Now, in that essay, You laid out some standards that I thought were just beautiful, and I copied them down to on my computer. Let me just read a few of these, and maybe you can elaborate a little. Before you buy a new technological tool, these are the standards you apply, and I think this is very useful for any of us who work with these tools. The new tool should cost less than the one it replaces. It should be at least as small as the one it replaces. It should do better work. It should use less energy. Ideally, it should use some form of solar energy, such as that of the body. It should be repairable by a person of ordinary intelligence. That's a tough one. It should be purchasable and repairable as near to home as possible. It should come from a small shop that will take it back for repair. It should not replace, and this is the most important, I think, it should not replace or disrupt anything good that already exists. And this includes family and community relationships. So I guess my question is, what have you found since the 1980s that measures up? And do you have an iPhone?
0: No, I don't have a bunch of electronic devices that I don't have.
1: You haven't heard it's she or sheep or anything? There's an app for that.
0: I don't use any electronic equipment with my livestock, I believe, at all. except I turn on the light if I'm working on the registration papers or something at night.
1: Now, you have a poem you brought to share with us, maybe before we go to questions. I think it's sort of on this theme, right?
0: Sort of on the theme. I so advertised it to you. This is a poem. I haven't kept it around long enough to be quite sure of whether I even can approve of it or not, but it does deal with some of the problems. And I don't offer this as a solution. It's just about an experience. It gives some idea of the complexity of things. As some of my poems don't have titles because they don't need them. As old men often have said, I don't know what this world is coming to. I know at least it is coming to the end of cheap energy and cheap food, as it has come already to the end of unpolluted water and air, which makes this a good time to write a poem about working with horses, doing thus less damage to the world, our fellow creatures, and ourselves. Always there have been penalties for Luddites, and I am one familiar with the penalties, though so far I have not been hanged. Luddites are guilty of irrelevance to any silliness that is popular, to any meanness that is profitable. But I will say for the horses that they live and move by sunlight. They work at body temperature and are innocent of the fires that are burning up the world. They are innocent of the human powers of explosion and poison. They're quiet. They leave no blight. They do not displace human work, but lighten it and make it less lonely, unlike the fire-driven machines that make for themselves a secondary world. And so I teach two grandchildren to mow a field using a team of horses and a ground-driven mower bought sometime in the middle of the last century in my boyhood by my father or my grandfather. To these new people growing up in a world gravely diminished between my youth and theirs, I say that this work asks them to pay attention to many things, to the team, the mower, the standing grass and the fallen, to the place of our work and the creatures who share it between bedrock and the sky. For it is a living place of many lives, complexly domestic. I tell them our work, for good or ill, is a work of membership, and we know how it is by how it looks and how it feels, as we know by sympathy how the horses stand the work. I tell them that to work well, they finally must know without knowing and think without thinking. As a skilled musician touches without deliberation the right string or key, so that the work and all its parts become one motion of body and mind. To please me at first, and then to please themselves, the young ones drive the long rounds of the pasture in the ancient, intimate collaboration of humans and horses, short time gathering the sense of long time, the day bright, the horses stepping briskly to lift the heart, the cut stems falling backward over the blade. And this slow, lowly, artful, necessary work receives the validation of beauty. The work itself, beautiful, is made more so by swallows whose flight dips and winds round and round the mower as it sends insects flying upward from the swath, by butterflies everywhere that keep the air alive, and by Emily and Marshall as they learn anew a comely old way nearly lost. Ghosts rejoice in them, in me, as I rejoice.
1: I think it's a keeper. Maybe so. So we're gonna bring up the lights and take some of your questions. You should raise your hand if you have one, and there are people with microphones wandering around.
3: I was quite struck recently by reading something you wrote where you said, we tend to exploit what we value, but we defend what we love. And that's been in my mind since I read it. And I would like to see if you could comment further on that and say something about the implications of it for us.
0: Well, I think I must have been thinking about how few people we've got to know our country well enough to love it. And my conversation with Wes Jackson is involved very often, was involved to some extent in this poem. But Wes talked about the necessity for a proper ratio of eyes to acres, by which he means enough people on the land to know it, see what it needs, and care for it. And we don't have that. And so I believe that's what I was talking about. If we want people to defend their the country, they've got to love it. And if we want them to, in the I'm talking about defense in the sense of protecting it from exploitation, not necessarily foreign invasion. The coal companies have done a lot more harm to my state than any foreign invader could conceivably do. And my father used to say, if you want people to love their country, let them own a piece of it. And he pretty much devoted his life to that principle, to the possibility that small farmers could make a decent living in our part of the country. So I'm glad you asked the question. I don't know whether I'm answering it properly or not, but love does belong in this conversation, as do devotion, loyalty, local loyalty. And my belief is that if you have enough people located long enough in place, then you begin to develop a real culture. I mean, we talk about multiculturalism, but the real multiculturalism on this continent existed before the white people got here, because you had all these locally adapted tribes people. We'll have real multiculturalism again. It won't have anything to do with race or anything like that, or country of origin. We'll have real multiculturalism when we have locally adapted local economies. That's the way it's going to come about. And then you see, you don't just have love, like people love nature, you know, or love scenery. This is love that's mixed up, like love in a marriage, with economy, with work, with difficulty, hardship, those things. A love that's grown experienced and old in a place, and then is passed on, is handed down. That's what we're after. Or it's what I'm after. That's what I want to speak for.
4: Thank you so much. In a time when the food movement is really making significant inroads in terms of education and new young people really interested in returning to the farm and returning to organic farming and local farming, we're also seeing an unprecedented form of corporate control of seeds. The big M word, Monsanto, now owns 40% of the seeds, and there's a growing fear that, you know, we're going to lose control of our very foundation of life. And I'm just wondering if you might shed some light on how you could see our movement and our society address this growing concern.
0: I think this is where you begin to climb off the bandwagon of the government. I mean, you'd like to see some of this stuff forbidden. The patenting of life forms and that sort of thing ought to be forbidden. And we ought to have some kind of lively antitrust law, anti-monopoly law. That ought to be working. Those things the government can do. Only the people, though, can save seeds. And there are these heirloom seeds around that are come from open pollinated varieties. They can be bought by you and used and saved from year to year. So if you have a government that's trying to protect you against monopolies and you're not doing anything to enhance the longevity of these good things in your own life and the life of your family and community, then the government work is going to finally come to nothing, and we would theoretically, I suppose, be dependent on the likes of Monsanto. But the more people encourage the use of these so-called heirloom varieties, but heirloom is not enough. We've got to begin to think about locally adapting these things so that gardeners, this is not something I'm adept at. This, we buy our seeds from seed companies. But I think you younger people, as you come along, are going to have to start into plant breeding. Not that you have to become geneticists or something, but you've got, when you go out there to your tomato patch, if you've got an unusually good tomato, then that's the one you want to save the seed from. My own enterprise at local adaptation is I have a little flock of Cheviot sheep, and they are a hill breed. Come from the Cheviot Hills on the Scottish border, and they ought to be well adapted to the kind of land that Tanya and I have, but they're not necessarily, because they've been raised in the Midwest for a long time. They've been a very popular breed in the Midwest, so you lose that adaptive capacity. And so over the years, we've gradually bred a flock that's increasingly locally adapted. And we have to go back to Midwest to get sires. That's the problem. But the way you do that, you see, is you maintain the ewe families, the ewe lines, and but your farm, you see, if you keep planting open pollinated seeds, or you keep breeding the same female lines of any kind of farm livestock on your place is going to select for you. There's a limit to how much you're going to have to know. The females that aren't well adapted to your place and your use and your way of farming are not going to live as long, you see. They're not going to put as many offspring into your flock. So we need to be aware of these things. And what I'm describing to you, you see, is a process that's absolutely necessary to good agriculture and absolutely alien to genetic engineering. And this is, genetic engineering really is the epitome, in a way, of what the universities have given us. And that is a proclivity for the universal solution. Farming doesn't run on universal solutions. 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
5: Thank you. Mr. Berry, in passing, I think you mentioned that the conservation movement in North America, or at least in the United States, has gotten preoccupied with wilderness. And I wondered if you could say a little bit more about the relationship between wilderness, which I guess has come to mean land that doesn't have people living on it, but doesn't necessarily have to, and land that has people looking after it. If you could say a little bit more about that.
0: Well, yes, the wilderness ideal, I suppose, is to have most people out of it most of the year. I'm willing to even go farther than that. It'd be fine with me if we had some wilderness that people just didn't go in at all. I think Edward Abbey talked about that somewhat, and I'm not talking against wilderness at all. I like the idea of wilderness, although most of my wilderness experience has been in farm woodlots. But to know that the great wildernesses exist contributes a certain charm to every farm woodlot. Yeah, there's certain things that you gain from knowing that those great parks and forests exist. And as Leopold knew, as I think a lot of people know, the standard of land use has to be nature's way. Wes says nature's wisdom as opposed to our cleverness. If we want to know how to use land, and this Albert Howard said this, other people said it, you've got to incorporate into your use of the land the principles of survival by which nature maintains itself on that land. So that you ask, for instance, what would nature be doing here if I weren't here? And, Howard spoke a kind of poetry. Nature always keeps, when nature farms, she always keeps the land covered. She maintains great reserves of fertility. She always farms with both plants and animals. And so on. The law of return. All that's taken goes back. That's the one absolute law that we have, probably. We've got to take it back. We mustn't turn it into a pollutant and flush it into the river. But then wilderness wildness becomes a useful idea, because wildness can extend from the wilderness all the way into the city park. There are going to be wild ducks in Golden Gate Park, I suppose. Used to be wild ducks over there. So we have to understand that this wildness is the health. Thoreau said it was the salvation of the world, and that's all right. That's decent language. It's also the health of the world, which is another way of saying the same thing. And there is a wilderness that we really don't know much about. It's, if we want an unexplored wilderness, it's underfoot on every square foot of healthy soil. It's right there. All the small and tiny and invisible creatures that are there, we don't know very much about. And we have to maintain that wilderness underfoot in order to keep eating. So it's that again is a complex issue, but you know these are complexities that are a pleasure to think about. They're a joyous subject of thought. But I've begun to think maybe I would try to write something to see if I couldn't get beyond this usage of wilderness and wildness, because it's become a little trite. I think what we need to begin to see is that the world... Oh, I used the phrase in my poem that I read to you, a living place, complexly domestic. And you know, all those creatures that we are pleased to call wild with a certain condescension are leading their domestic lives just the way we are. They're making homes, and then they're living in them. They have little home economies, and so on, from the wolves right on down to the microorganisms. They're leading what they think is a domestic life.
1: Not wild at all.
0: And not wild at all. And the really wild creatures in the landscape are apt to be the humans, who really are out of control.
1: I think that's a good note to end on.
2: You've been listening to an archival program with the late Wendell Berry. The celebrated writer, farmer, and environmentalist died on August 31st, 2026. He was 92. This conversation was recorded in San Francisco on January 24th, 2010. 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Michael Moritz, Adam Grant, Zadie Smith, and Naomi Klein are just some of our upcoming guests. 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
6: 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On the Media is coming up next. Let's do a traffic update, though. We're going to start with a crash in Saratoga. Here's Steve Herrera.
7: Hi, Beth. Traffic is at a crawl in Saratoga, southbound 85 before Saratoga Avenue. A solo crash is impacting the two left lanes and also in the center divide. It's heavy in San Jose, northbound 280 approaching Saratoga Avenue. A wreck is blocking the right shoulder and a problem on the upper deck of the Bay Bridge just after Treasure Island. Somebody broke down in the left lane. Steve Herrera, 4KQED.
8: 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We've got a little bit warmer weather tomorrow, add a few degrees to today's highs, and there you go, with sunshine all the way to the coast once again, and winds dying down a bit. KQED San Francisco and KQEI North Highland Sacramento. It's 2 o'clock.
9: Children who are thinking about where they could hide if immigration agents came for their parents, under a bed or even inside a laundry basket.
10: Since the end of temporary protected status, reporter for the Haitian Times has watched ICE descend on Springfield, Ohio, covering the agents and their targets. From WNYC in New York, this is On the Media. I'm Brooke Gladstone.
11: And I'm Michael Loewinger. Also on this week's show, after a major federal trial over youth social media addiction, Facebook and Instagram will have to change how they interact with teens. A first step for the kids, but what about the rest of us?
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13: Children need to be writing their own stories and drawing their own pictures with their own little hands, and they do not need and should not have a machine to do that work for them.
11: It's all coming up after this.
14: Live from NPR News in Washington, I'm Linda Kenyon. President Trump says very negative forces are raising exaggerated concerns about the dangers of artificial intelligence. As NPR's Franco Ordonez reports, the president says the U.S. needs to stay focused on winning the AI race.
15: President Trump dismissed growing concerns of AI, charging that people are making up scenarios that'll never happen. He argued that the real threat is falling behind.
16: We're leading China in AI. We're the most sophisticated country in the world. And frankly, I want to keep it that way, because whoever wins AI wins.
15: Trump was asked about calls for more guardrails and a slowdown of industry advancements while he was attending the Irish Open at his golf club on the coast of Ireland. It's not just critics, but even some industry leaders who are calling for stronger regulations around the industry, as concerns grow about the advanced technology being misused. Franco Ordonez, NPR News, Dunbeg, Ireland.
14: The Kremlin says Russia is not ruling out additional U.S. brokered peace talks with Ukraine beginning this fall. The comments follow renewed U.S. mediation efforts and weekend fighting that left at least 11 people dead. NPR's Charles Maines reports from Moscow.
17: With Ukraine's air defenses largely depleted, Russia has carried out near daily drone and missile attacks on civilian, energy, and shipping infrastructure across the country. The port city of Odessa has been a particular target as Russia attempts to block exports of grain crucial to Ukraine's economy. Ukrainian President Volodymyr Zelensky has called the attacks an attempt to break Ukraine's resistance, yet Kyiv has also targeted Russian civilian infrastructure in a bid to bring the war home to Russians. In the latest, Ukrainian drones struck an apartment building in the Republic of Tatarstan and targeted an oil facility in the Krasnodar region, part of a pattern of attacks that have caused fuel shortages throughout the summer. Charles Maines, NPR News, Moscow.
14: Representative Tom Tiffany, the Republican nominee for governor of Wisconsin, says he and the pilot of a small aircraft sustained only minor injuries after they had to make an emergency landing yesterday into a lake. The two then swam to safety. Corey Gladden with the Marathon County Sheriff's Office described what happened.
18: Initial information leads us to believe that there was some sort of mechanical failure with the aircraft, and as they were coming in to land, the pilot made the decision to land the plane in the lake because they weren't going to be able to make it to the runway.
14: The plane was preparing to land at Wausau Downtown Airport when it had to make the emergency landing into the lake. President Trump says he will remove a 10% tariff on Irish whiskey. He made that pledge during the trophy ceremony for the Irish Open, saying he had been asked about it by everyone, including some of the golfers. Irish whiskey currently faces the standard tariff imposed by Trump on most imports from the European Union. 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
19: Live from KQED News, I'm Lakshmi Sarah. A conservative parent rights group alleges that the Oakland Unified School District is discriminating against white students. KQED's Samantha Kennedy reports.
20: The nonprofit Defending Education has filed a federal civil rights complaint claiming that the district's Latino men and boys and Latinx mentoring achievement programs are discriminatory. The programs offer tutoring, health support, and stipends to qualifying Latino students. The complaint alleges they're illegal because the district, quote, denies these benefits to white students. Defending Education lists over 200 incidents on its indoctrination map in California, flagging things like DEI in schools. It has filed dozens of similar complaints across the nation, the New York Times reports. OUSD did not immediately respond to requests for comment. I'm Samantha Kennedy, KQED News.
21: A crew of San Francisco firefighters is helping battle the 4,000-acre Lucas Fire near the rural Mendocino County community of Potter Valley. CAL FIRE spokesperson Robert Foxworthy says the team's green fire engines are among more than 160 on site, along with 1,800 personnel.
22: We have a lot more crews in place. We did receive quite a bit of wind yesterday with the red flag conditions, so it was challenging for those crews on the ground, but they were able to, generally speaking, hold the fire in its current footprint.
21: Crews have now contained 20% of the blaze. Its cause is still under investigation. I'm Lakshmi Sara, KQED News.
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11: From WNYC New York, this is On the Media. I'm Michael Owinger.
24: And I'm Brooke Gladstone. In Springfield, Ohio this weekend, you can count on a rainy Saturday, but a sunny Sunday with summer fun ranging from Wolfstock, a canine celebration, to Tea and Melody, where costumed visitors can imbibe 18th century delights in honor of the American Revolution. On the upswing, after decades of declining population and prosperity, Springfield's population hovers around 58,000. Haitians, many granted temporary protected status in 2010 after Haiti's cataclysmic earthquake, accounts for around 15 to 20% of that number, having been invited by employers there to fill jobs. But, like Wolfstock, none of that attracted national attention. This pet-related item did.
25: They're eating the dogs, the people that came in. They're eating the cats. They're eating the pets of the people that live there.
24: An old groundless rumor, likely propagated by local white supremacists, soundly dismissed by local officials, was now national and international news. But since there were never any actual puppy soufflés on offer, the national media eventually moved on. Then...
26: It's now official. For weeks, Haitians in the United States have been warned TPS would be ending. And today, that decision became final with a stroke of a pen.
24: Many Haitians with TPS status have been there since the earthquake or even before. Others arrived more recently because Haiti, beset by gangs essentially lawless and leaderless, was and is a death trap. TPS was created to shield people who could die if they went back to what ICE calls their home, even if it no longer exists, even if it never was their home.
27: Former Haitian TPS holders started to receive letters from DHS requesting that they show up for appointments. And once they showed up for those appointments, they were being outfitted with ankle monitors.
28: Haitian immigrant and college freshman apparently took his own life after losing his protected immigration status. ICE recently fitted 20-year-old Pierre Damas Bell with an ankle monitor. His family says the shame prompted him to walk into the path of a truck on Interstate 70.
24: Pierre was newsworthy, an honors student, an athlete recruited to play college soccer, now in his first college semester, dreaming of a future in neuroscience. Last week in a press briefing, Homeland Security Chief Mark Wayne Mullen was asked about it, offered some stunningly robotic sympathy for the family, and then quickly pivoted.
29: By a young man, and it's his family's having to deal with a very horrible situation here. TPS is just that. It's temporary. It was never designed to be permanent. And we've made 380 arrests in Springfield. We're going to continue to push. We encourage everybody to go home. your state and your country needs you. That's where you should be headed. If you want to rebuild your country, go back and rebuild it.
24: The way the Haitians have been dismissed, made a laughingstock, and now potentially face death after being stripped of TPS, has me wondering, not for the first time, how we craft our national conversations. The kind of existential hell now engulfing Haitians in Springfield and elsewhere, and also Sudanese, Somalis, Venezuelans, Afghans, and now the Salvadorians in America, among many others. How do we reckon with the misery we wreak when we offer hope only to snatch it away?
0: People are afraid to go to work, go to church.
24: Wedley Casey is a reporter at the Haitian Times. Haitian-born, his status here is secure. He lives and reports in Springfield and has been covering the Haitian community throughout Ohio for the last several years. He knows whatever can be known about how his community lives and feels.
0: You might have one arrest, but hundreds of other people hear about it. Then people start changing routines, and that's when you realize that the story isn't simply about arrest. It's about what enforcement does to the social fabric of a community. I've literally witnessed ICE car chasing where, like, the Haitian had to stop their car and fled by foot. ICE running Haitians over just to capture them.
24: You interviewed Nadia Jean-Jacques, a social service director at the Haitian Community Network, who said that some people feel like prisoners in their own homes.
0: She told me about children who were thinking about where they could hide if immigration agents came for their parents, under a bed or even inside a laundry basket. One child talked about not wanting his parents sent back to Haiti because he remembered what his family had experienced running from gangs there. I remember having a conversation with a kid. The kid was basically asking who is going to pick me up from school if my parents don't come home tonight.
24: Shortly after TPS was stripped, ICE started requesting in-person check-ins with Haitian immigrants, where they're given ankle monitors with GPS trackers. Viles Dorsonville, executive director of Springfield's Haitian Support Center, told the Haitian Times, "This is a new humiliation. This is something you do with criminals." You heard about increased reports of self-harm and suicidal ideation after the end of TPS.
0: I can't say that an ankle monitor by itself caused someone to attempt suicide, but what people were described to us was fear, having a GPS monitor physically attached to their body. The possibility of detention, the fear of being returned to Haiti, and the monitor became a visible reminder that their lives had changed. Pierre Damas Bell wanted to become a neurosurgeon, and that was his first semester in college. His father says that once Pierre had the ankle monitor, it started to change his personality. He described him feeling humiliated by the ankle monitor and making trips to the immigration office trying to have it removed. And over time, Pierre became very distressed, depressed, and he stopped going to work, wasn't eating normally, and was struggling at school.
24: Pierre's father told you, he said shortly before his death, that he just wasn't feeling well. He said it on the phone. He couldn't do this anymore.
0: We talked to Pierre's dad. He was just on the phone with his son. And the next thing you know, cops shows up at his front doorstep telling him that his son had committed suicide and just handing him a broken phone. The cause is still under investigation, but he basically walked in an active highway in front of a truck.
24: Now, his dad knew that he was depressed, but he doesn't believe that he took his own life.
0: Pierre was someone who wanted so much out of his life. The father wanted to see footage of the highway. The father doesn't believe it.
24: Mm-hmm. Let's talk about the economic impact of all of this for a minute. You interviewed Wilkins Regus, the owner of El Paso Caribbean Market in Springfield, and he told you, "Our businesses are not working. Our businesses need to stay open." it is affecting all of us.
0: Springfield is a city that has spent decades dealing with population loss and the economic decline. Employers began attracting new investment and creating jobs, but they needed workers. And that's where the Haitian immigrants came in. They were working in manufacturing, warehouses, distribution, healthcare, and the service industries. Also opening restaurants, grocery stores, and other businesses. And by 2025, Springfield had actually

0: see Germany, and he describes two states, what he calls the normative and the prerogative. The normative state is basically life as usual. You pay taxes, you go to court, your rights are protected by the law. But the prerogative state routinely violates the rights of a disfavored minority. The law no longer applies to them. I wonder if you see a similar dynamic playing out now in Springfield.
1: For most residents of Springfield, life can still feel normal. They wake up, they go to work, take their children to school, go to the grocery store, the church. You interact with government through ordinary institutions, and most of the time you don't think about the power of the state. But talk to some Haitians right now, and you hear about a very different Springfield. You can have two families living on the same street. One family wakes up thinking about getting the kids to school and getting to work, and then the Haitian family next door may wake up asking, like, should I go to work today? Is ICE in the neighborhood? Should I drive? Like, what happens to my children if I'm detained? Same street, same city, same country, but a profoundly different relationship with the power of the state. That's what has fascinated me as a reporter, because those two realities can exist at the same time.
0: So what do their neighbors, those still living relatively comfortably in the normative state, have to say? Do they try to help, or do they think that Haitians are consuming resources that they don't have a right to?
1: There are certainly people who supported the administration's immigration policies and believe that the government should enforce immigration law. When you're doing like a peaceful protest, you see people drive by and yell slurs like, send them back, you know? Some residents have had concerns for years about how quickly the city changed, you know, housing, traffic, schools, healthcare. But I've also seen another response from longtime Springfield residents saying, these are people we know. These are our coworkers. Their children go to school with our children. They own businesses that we shop at. And now some of those neighbors are stepping in to help through peaceful protests. And when Haitian families are afraid to leave their homes, community members and churches have delivered food to them. They've gone to the city commission meetings. They've publicly challenged local officials about what they're seeing. And after Pierre Diamond's spell died, you saw Haitians and non-Haitians sitting together at vigils. One resident said Haitians had become part of the Springfield community and had helped bring vibrancy back to the city. It's easy to tell Springfield as Haitians versus everybody else. That's not what I've seen as a reporter on ground.
0: How does the mainstream press's focus in Springfield differ from what you focus on? And is there something you wish they'd focus more on?
1: The challenge is Springfield often enters the national news during moments of controversy. You never, ever, ever see the CNN talk about, oh, Haitians in Springfield are celebrating Independence Day, Flag Day, or Haitian Festival, whatever. And that can flatten a complicated community into like a political story. And that's where we differ here at the Haitian Times. We report anything that is newsworthy out of Ohio. We reported on Independence Day, where they had a soup kitchen and invited people to enjoy soup jumu. But you don't see national coverage of that.
0: Well, the New York Times isn't going to send a reporter to Springfield to cover Flag Day. You know that.
1: Right. But when you're reporting locally, consistently, like I am, you see people as workers, parents, students, business owners, church members, not simply as characters in a national immigration debate. One contribution local and community-based journalism can make is restoring that complexity.
0: In 2024, notoriously, a white supremacist leader named Drake R. Behrens dropped in on a city commission meeting.
2: My name is Nathaniel Higgers of Blood Pride. I've come to bring a word of warning. Stop what you're doing before it's too late. Crime and savagery will only increase with every Haitian you bring in. And with it, public frustration and anger.
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3: tonight, I could ask the police to go ahead.
2: I'm sure I don't need to tell you that.
3: Just sound threatening if you go ahead and just peacefully be removed.
2: These people.
0: What did his visit signify?
1: Sometimes when we tell the Springfield story nationally, we began with the presidential debate in September 2024, the false claims about Haitians eating pets. But

0: the hostility toward Haitians then suddenly appeared that night. Before that debate, you already had an organized neo-Nazi group marching through the city and targeting Haitian immigrants with explicit racist rhetoric. And then you begin to see something that I think is really important to understanding this story, the movement of an idea from the margins towards the mainstream. And that's one of the questions I've been interested in as a reporter. Like, how does a story about a community move from local rumor to extremist rhetoric to social media to national political discourse? And what happens to the people living in that community once it does?
1: How did the Haitian community and the larger Springfield community react to the vice president and the president repeating these scurrilous slurs about eating cats and dogs?
0: A lot of Haitians, specifically the ones who voted for the VP and the president, which I interviewed several that did. But the reaction I saw was a mixture of disbelief, fear, and eventually betrayal. You have to remember that J.D. Vance wasn't just a national political figure to people in Springfield. He was their U.S. senator. So Haitians were hearing this from someone who represented Ohio and Washington. And then Donald Trump repeated the claim in front of tens of millions of people. And for Haitians, that changed everything. And that's what I think can get lost when we describe this simply as political rhetoric. Because for the people being talked about, there were real world consequences. There were threats in Springfield. Schools and government buildings were affected. And even churches had to think about security. And there was also a lot of, like, humiliation. Imagine coming to this country, working, paying taxes, raising your children and trying to build a life, and then suddenly millions of Americans know your community because they're hearing that people like you eat cats and dogs.
1: I suspect we heard a lot more about ICE's victims in Minnesota because white people stood up for their neighbors and a few even died for them. Do you think that despite the outrages and tragedies, that may be why we haven't seen the same level of coverage in Springfield?
0: Springfield has been quieter. And I think the reason is because in Springfield, people have been picked up early in the morning going to from work. They're being strategic about it, ICE, that is. So there isn't necessarily one dramatic moment. It's happening person by person, family by family. That makes it easier to overlook. Springfield also is a small Midwestern city, so it doesn't have the national media of like Chicago or Los Angeles. There aren't dozens of national reporters stationed there waiting for something to happen. So much of what we know has come from community organizations and outlets like the Haitian Times. And there's also nature of what we're seeing. You know, that ankle monitor isn't necessarily dramatic television. Someone becoming too afraid to go to work isn't dramatic news either. Like a Haitian-owned business losing customers isn't dramatic. But when you pull out all those things together, you're seeing the transformation of an entire community. So that's why I think local and community journalism matters so much here, because national news often captures the moment when something explodes. You know, local reporting captures what happens afterwards. And Springfield right now is very much an afterwards story.
1: Wedley, thank you very much.
0: Of course, anytime.
1: Wedley Casey is a reporter at the Haitian Times.
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4: 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Since childhood, Joshua Roman's life has revolved around the cello. 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

0: This is On the Media. I'm Brooke Gladstone.
1: And I'm Michael Loewinger. As of this week, nearly all American students are back to school. Ask any parent or teacher, and they will tell you all the ways that technology, social media, cell phones, AI, have transformed the experience of young people and learning. That's what we'll be talking about for the rest of this hour, beginning with some big changes coming to Instagram and Facebook.
2: Parents are overwhelmingly expressing satisfaction with the massive settlement Meta recently reached over claims that hooks juveniles to its social media apps.
3: Experts are calling this big tech's big tobacco moment.
4: A bipartisan coalition of 32 attorneys general sued the tech giant in 2023. The lawsuit accused Meta of contributing to the youth mental health crisis and argued the company violated federal laws by collecting youth data without parental consent.
1: At first blush, the settlement and the fine of $17 billion sounds like a big win for regulators and the beginning of a fresh start for kids. But according to Julia Angwin, a contributing opinion writer at the New York Times, the new rules on Facebook and Instagram might not actually mitigate the harms that social media may be causing or contributing to.
0: It's also worth just noting that $17 billion is not that much money for Meta.
1: Yeah, they were on the hook for as much as $1.4 trillion. That's what Meta says the states were after. Why weren't the penalties higher?
0: I think it's really hard. These attorneys general, multi-state litigations, you have all of these parties trying to agree on a settlement. And truthfully, attorneys general are political creatures, right? And they need a win.
1: They want some good
0: they
1: press.
0: They need some good press. So if they get something that is a minimum viable, they're going to be incentivized to settle. And they did get some product changes that I think are significant. But there are a lot of people who are disappointed that they felt like there was a lot more on the table.
1: Yeah, let's talk about some of those product changes because it's not nothing. Can you give me a list of how the experience of using Meta's products will change for teens?
0: Right now, platforms like Instagram and Facebook, Meta's two products, you can't join at all if you're under 13. Now they're going to add a new verification for under 18. So basically between 13 and 18, we'll have a special set of protections. And then for those teens, they're going to have hourly limits. Their parents are going to have control over these limits, and that's never been possible for parents to do before.
1: There's also a night mode, so that notifications will be muted by default between 8 a.m. and 3 p.m. Autoplay control, so that if you're scrolling, the video doesn't just start on its own. The ability to hide likes so that teens won't see the number of likes and reactions to their posts. Are those not meaningful changes?
0: Those are meaningful changes. They are addressing two of the things that I think are the biggest harms, which is the infinite scroll and what's called the variable rewards system, which is a little bit of the slot machine effect of constantly refreshing to see how many people liked your post or how many new followers you've gotten. And so those are two of the big harms that like a lot of researchers have pointed to. I would argue that these are going to be kind of easy to circumvent. You're going to get your parents to extend your time. So they don't address, like, in my opinion, the fundamental issue, which is, I think, something that affects all of us. Like, I myself am victim to the infinite scroll and the variable
1: Me
0: rewards.
1: Me too.
0: Right? It's not pretty out there, man.
1: It's really rough. And I blame myself for this, too, because I allow it to happen to me. I don't want to completely absolve myself of my agency or anyone's agency when they use one of these platforms, but man, does it feel addictive
0: it
1: when
0: really
1: you spend
0: does.
1: Time on them.
0: It really does. And like, I think that's my main critique of these product changes is that they're built on this fiction that only the teens are being harmed. And it's true. Like, it's worth noting that teens are in a brain development stage where they're even less able to resist some of these techniques. And so, sure, I'm okay with the idea that they need maybe additional protection, but we all do.
1: I think we have to address like the really weird wrinkle in the settlement. Meta will pay about $12 billion up front, but the extra $5 billion will only kick in if YouTube and TikTok also agree to modify their apps and to pay $5 billion fines. That's an odd deal, right? Meta has to pay more if it's able to convince its peers to also put restrictions voluntarily on their platforms while also paying the $5 billion. Why is anyone incentivized to go along with this?
0: Well, I think the other platforms are also being sued by these attorneys general. And so they have an incentive to basically sign on to the deal that Meta has already negotiated rather than craft their own deal, of my understanding of like why these other platforms would join in on it. I don't really see why the attorneys general were willing to agree to this, because I think they had probably the same level of case against all these other platforms. And the idea that they're asking Meta to negotiate on their behalf, right? Like that's sort of what this is, right? They're like, okay, Meta, go convince all your friends to sign this deal. To me, that feels like industry self-regulation. This is probably the worst possible way to create public policy, right? It's like one company does a settlement that then becomes like the de facto self-regulation for the whole industry.
1: Lawmakers don't have any input.
0: Yeah, the public has no input. It's not something that probably would have passed, actually. There's a lot of First Amendment concerns that people have raised about this kind of restrictions. And
1: because the government, through legislation, would be effectively curbing free speech.
0: Exactly. We are in this world where we should see this as an industry that has figured out like a jujitsu way to set their own rules, right? Everyone's mad about youth safety and they're like, I know, what if we give you some half-assed solutions that can be probably easily evaded and then everyone agrees to them and then we can go and say we've done a great thing. And one thing that's worth noting is that these are going to be circumventable, right? Because it has this parental control element, it is not at all clear how they're going to verify the parental status, whether there's going to be contested parental statuses, there's different parents with different views. Like it's a big, messy thing to do that. And then we know from Australia where they tried to do a social media ban for teens, you know, teens were able to evade it very easily.
1: Yeah. When it comes to verifying the age of a potential minor, the technological methods are kind of limited. On one hand, you could use some software where you take a picture of a person's face and I guess that tries to estimate their age, or you have them submit like a legal ID to the platform. Putting aside the creepiness factor for a second, do those verification tools work?
0: Yeah, I mean, the age verification tools that we have are proven to be flawed. So people who are older but have chubby cheeks get mistakenly labeled as teens, and teens who just happen to look older get passed as adults. And so there's an error rate that Meta has committed in this settlement. It'll keep the error rate basically below 10%. So they'll continue to test whether teens are getting through being mistakenly labeled as adults. And to me, 10% is pretty high. And then also, interestingly, they didn't commit to an error rate on the other side. So how many adults are actually being denied access by mistakenly being labeled as teens?
1: So when it comes to using photo ID as a verification tool for enforcing some of these new policies, summarize that debate, because on one hand, you could say, well, you know, you use a photo ID for buying alcohol and tobacco. If social media is as harmful to young minds as we think it might be, then maybe there should be photo ID enforcement. Tell me why it's more complicated than that.
0: Yeah, I am so incredibly worried about this photo ID requirement, because what it really is, the reason it's different than tobacco or liquor is that it's about speech, right? It's about your ability to read a post online or post something online. These platforms are our public libraries these days. You know, this is where we go to get information. It's worth noting that like in the U.S., almost every state has a library confidentiality law that they passed basically to protect the records so that the state couldn't go and see what you were reading and claim you were a subversive. So the idea of instituting basically an ID requirement where there would suddenly be a list of everything you'd read and seen on your social media tied to your exact identity and your driver's license is really dangerous in a time of rising authoritarianism around the world. There's nothing authoritarians like more than suppressing dissent.
1: And all this comes at a time when Meta is not exactly ascendant. In your piece, you refer to the zombie era of Meta. What do you mean?
0: internet companies don't die the way that like more a spectacular failure like an Enron and they just disappear from the landscape. Instead, what you have is these zombies. So you've seen them, you've been on their websites, you probably stumbled onto AOL or Yahoo and you're like, oh my gosh, this still exists. What's this website? I forgot about it. Now they are private equity owned or like they're being milked by their shareholders for as much money as possible. So they're filled with ads. The content's kind of low quality, but they still have millions of visitors because people just have habits of going there. And what we're seeing with Meta is a similar thing, right? This year, they've had their first ever declines in user numbers. They've had their first ever decline in profits. Wall Street is worried because they're lighting so much money on fire for their AI bid. This quarter and last quarter, both times they had a 25% year-over-year increase in the amount of ads they were showing per user, which basically means they're not getting any growth any other way. So they just have to cram more ads onto each page for each person to see in the few minutes they're on there.
1: Okay, but Meta, and if we take their numbers at face value here, has 3.9 billion users globally, which I guess would include Facebook, Instagram, and WhatsApp. That's roughly a billion more users than YouTube has each month. So I guess the runway for Meta's slow death is pretty darn long.
0: Yeah, absolutely. I'm not saying this is going to happen overnight, but I'm saying that we are seeing the turning point, in my opinion. We're seeing the turning point from them being a growth company, a leader in this space, to one that is just fighting to defend its territory as it declines. And unfortunately, what we see with internet companies is that as they start to decline, their bad behavior increases. They are more willing to do slop content. They're less willing to invest in protecting users from harm. Already we have the Federal Trade Commission has reported that Meta's properties account for more than 50% of the fraud claims that are filed at the Federal Trade Commission. So basically it's a cesspool for fraud and scams already. And I can see that that will likely get worse.
1: Oh, Lord.
0: Yeah. So I agree with you. They're not going to disappear overnight, but I'm just saying we are also going to suffer as they go down.
1: So taking all of that together, do you think that this settlement, which the headlines would have you believe is a great big win for the state attorneys general, a big win for all of us who want to see some meaningful consequences for this era of social media impunity, is it a win?
0: I mean, I hate to be wishy-washy, but the reality is it's kind of a medium-sized win. These companies have gotten away for so long with hiding behind the immunity that was granted in the 1996 telecom law that said they weren't liable for the content that was published on their sites. And so they really have not faced legal consequences for most of their behavior. It's worth noting also that there's still much more to come. I think there's more than 200,000 individual lawsuits against Meta that it's basically consolidating to these mass torts that could also be another huge multi-billion dollar settlement. So we have to hope that maybe all these little pieces do work to constrain them. And I hope, and this is really where I'm getting super optimistic, that it might even allow for other kinds of competition.
1: Like what?
0: I mean, I think like the best case scenario for social media, in my opinion, is that we would have much more control over it, right? We would have a decentralized network like what Blue Sky promised to be, but hasn't really turned out to be, where you would have the ability to bring your followers with you to a new platform, and you could choose platforms based on content moderation, that you could choose your algorithm. Like I want my feed to just be puppies and rainbows, you know, and we basically used to have the remote control, right? That was the iconic thing where we changed channels and we controlled our TV consumption. We actually gave the remote control to the companies and they decide what's in our feed and what we will listen to and watch. And I want that control back. So I think that comes from competition from new platforms emerging. I don't know that this compliance regime is going to make that easier though, unfortunately. So yeah, I'm trying to be optimistic in the face of pessimism.
1: It's not your job to bring us false optimism, but thank you for translating this head scratcher of a settlement. Julia, thanks so much.
0: Thanks so much for having me. This has been great.
1: Julia Angwin is an investigative journalist and founder of Proof News, a nonprofit journalism studio.
5: Coming up, your kid's new best friend at elementary school that they just can't stop talking about. It might just be a chatbot.
1: This is On the Media.
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5: This is On the Media. I'm Brooke Gladstone.
1: And I'm Michael Ellinger. Last week, the first and second largest school districts in the country put the brakes on AI in the classroom.
11: New York City's Mayor Zoran Mamdani just announcing that there's going to be a one-year ban on students using AI tools in pre-K through the eighth grade.
12: Now, the LA Unified School District is blocking students from using AI on school-issued devices. The ban will stay in place for at least the rest of the school year.
1: This comes after months of growing pushback from parents.
13: If you're a parent who doesn't want your kid exposed to AI in school, this video is for you.
14: I think AI in schools has actually reached the level of public health emergency.
1: One of those concerned parents is our own OTM producer, Molly Rosen. She has a 2-year-old and is contemplating a future in which her child goes to school and spends his days on a small laptop talking to a computer. To talk through her fears, Molly spoke to New Yorker staff writer Jessica Winter about her recent article titled, What Will It Take to Get AI Out of Schools? This conversation took place before the moratoriums in New York and LA. Winter said she'd always warned her kids to avoid AI, but things changed abruptly when her daughter brought home a new Chromebook from school.
15: We realized that it was installed with the Google Gemini suite of AI tools. I immediately thought, well, we'll just turn them off, but we couldn't. We couldn't turn them off. You needed administrative privileges to turn them off. So she just kept dismissing the prompts and they kept coming up again. This was a real conflict for me because suddenly what I've been teaching my kids about AI seemed to be in direct, active opposition to what my daughter was being given in school.
16: You write, I heard the tap tap of the cloven hooves approaching our doorstep when your daughter came home with this Chromebook with the AI tools installed on it. Tell me a little bit more about what these features offered to do for her.
15: She had done a slideshow on the history of the printing press, which is really on the nose when you're talking about AI as this revolutionary technology. Just as an experiment, we decided to run this slideshow that she had made through these new AI tools to see what would happen. And my heart sunk because it did create out of her 10-year-old vision of what a slideshow should look like something very clean and professional and streamlined. It looked good. It was easy to read. The images were apt. The typography was historically correct. I mean, it was perfect in its way.
16: You write that comparing the two slideshows felt like the mother-daughter pool race in Mommy Dearest, with Gemini playing the role of Joan Crawford.
17: I'm bigger and I'm faster. I will always beat you.
15: The point of a 10-year-old creating a slideshow about the history of the printing press is not to create the most beautiful professional slideshow you've ever seen, telling you things you never would have known about the printing press. That's not the point of it. What's good about the project is that the fifth grader is learning something and taking pride in her work. And to me, and to many, many people with whom I spoke for this piece, this AI-generated slideshow just had absolutely nothing to do with any of those processes.
16: About 80% of teachers say that their school district provides Google Chromebooks, and this is according to a recent New York Times survey. The Chromebook is kind of the problem.
15: In the early 2010s, Google decided to make a very aggressive effort to implant itself and its technology in schools, and the device at the forefront of this effort was the Chromebook and all the free apps that can come with the Chromebook. Part of the case that Google made for the Chromebook was really a proto-AI, proto-chatbot, proto-LLM case. And that case was kids just don't need to learn as much stuff as they used to. You can see Google executives saying things like that 15 years ago.
17: When I was a young person growing up in Virginia, I had to memorize the 50 counties. Why was that memorization so important? If I can carry a device that has that piece of information and everything else in the world with me at all time.
15: And today, of course, you can see AI proponents saying the same things, same kinds of things.
16: Yes. And I have to say, I went to library school. I trained to be a librarian back in 2013. And at that time, everything was about digital literacy. You know, students growing up today are going to live in a world where they apply for jobs online, they do their taxes online, all this stuff. And if they don't have some level of digital literacy, they will be left behind. And I feel like right now I am observing as rapidly that ground is shifting from digital literacy to AI literacy. I have my gut feelings about whether using AI in school is good or bad, but what does the actual research say?
15: There's three buckets of concern. One is obviously cognitive. Research shows that AI use potentially causes forms of cognitive atrophy in heavy users.
16: That doesn't sound good.
15: So people who use chatbots, they're not relying as much on their working memory, on their own judgment, on their own history, you know, their own selves. And instead, they're ceding that authority and that kind of cognitive muscle maintenance to AI. So that's an adult with a full-grown brain. Imagine the effects on a brain that isn't even close to being fully developed. And we do have to simply imagine those effects because there is not a ton of research on the use of AI in early educational settings, which is itself a concern. Why is AI being introduced so rapidly in schools without more research and without more peer-reviewed argument in its favor? So that's number one. Number two is social-emotional. This objection is based around the idea that with AI, human interactions are taking a backseat to kids staring at screens and interacting with chatbots. That can have real consequences for social emotional development. And so that brings us to the third category, the third objection, which is that AI makes things very neat and efficient. And the learning process is not and cannot be neat and efficient. It takes time. It's a series of steps. You can't take shortcuts. And children need to be writing their own stories and drawing their own pictures with their own little hands. And they do not need and should not have a machine to do that work for them because their work is enough.
16: So now this brings me to this question of what can we do about this? You document in your article that the New York City Department of Education had begun soliciting feedback on its preliminary guidelines for using AI in K-12 classrooms. And it included this declaration. The question is not whether AI belongs in schools. The question is whether we will collectively build a system that governs AI to serve every student and every stakeholder. Why do you call this a rhetorical suplex?
15: So the way this conversation is typically framed is that we have one of two choices, that on the one hand, we can decide to just introduce AI into schools willy-nilly with no concern about possible repercussions and have a lot of regrets about it later, or we can do this in a very responsible way and implement AI and education in a way that everyone can feel good about and that will set children up for a bright future where they're not left behind in the great technological revolution that's unfolding, right? That to me is a false binary. I don't think that those are the two choices in front of us. I think the choices in front of us are, does this technology belong in schools or does it not? And I think another binary worth bringing up is where the money is. The proponents of AI in classrooms tend to be the people in the institutions with a material stake in the outcome. The people on the other side of this debate, the educators and teachers and increasingly students who oppose the presence of AI in classrooms, they don't have any material stake in this at all. Their stake is ethical, environmental, cognitive. No one's paying them to stay up late researching this stuff or reaching out to elected officials or organizing or leafleting or coming to protest rallies in the middle of the summer when school isn't even in session. And there's no money awaiting them at the end of this if they succeed. I think that that gets overlooked in our coverage of these issues when it should often be front and center.
16: I have to be totally honest with you. That argument that kids are going to be left behind, I would say 90% of the time when I envision a future that I want for my son, it does not involve him sitting at school on a Chromebook with an AI chatbot helping him write his essays. And I would say there's like 10% of the time when those anxieties and worries that I feel about so many things as a parent creep in. And I worry, what if AI does become super important in his future life, in getting a job? And what if he doesn't learn the things he needs to know about how to use AI and these other kids are way ahead of him? You know what I mean? Like, I just feel like it's preying upon the insecurities that come with being a parent. Do you ever have these doubts?
15: Never. And I'll tell you why. Let's unpack what you just said, because I understand where you're coming from. I really do. Let's unpack it.
16: Yeah.
15: What would he be left behind from? What would the kids on the chatbots and asking Claude questions, what are they getting that your son wouldn't be getting?
16: How to query chatbots, how to ask them things in a way that will get you results, how to put different tools together in stacks so that you're making AI agents who then can do all these tasks for you. This is what I imagine would be the argument for AI literacy.
15: And I think there's a great argument to be made for some of those tasks at the high school level. Mm. And I think it's vitally important that students get some kind of early education in the risks of AI, the fact that these are very dangerous tools potentially for children and young people who have mental health issues. We know that there have been multiple lawsuits now related to children who have committed suicide after interacting with chatbots. So that's vitally important, that safety-related education. And I think that can be approached much as we approach sex education, really, at the sixth or seventh or eighth grade level. There's a concept that I love and that I want to learn more about and write about in the future called embodied learning, which is the idea that kids learn better if their learning is embodied, if they're not typing the letters and they just magically appear on the screen, but they're actually making the letters. They're holding the pencil and they understand that when the pencil presses on the paper, it makes a word and words create a story and they've made it. Their thoughts have been created and made by them into a tangible object that they can then hold up and read. And I think people should feel free and liberated in feeling very sentimental and romantic about this stuff. I would like to romanticize these processes because they're beautiful and they're special and they're perfect the way they are and they can't be replaced. And so whatever your son is doing that isn't engaging with a chatbot or whatever it might be, it's probably going to be closer to that kind of embodied learning than anything that an ed tech company might be able to give to him. And if we're looking at this in a more bloodless, utilitarian, what am I getting out of this? Well, I think you're getting a more fully developed person who can think for himself, who has confidence in his own ideas, who has confidence in his own mastery and his ability to do things for himself rather than outsourcing them and fostering dependency on an ed tech product.
16: We have covered the various moral panics that have inevitably arisen with the invention of each new technology. Do you think there's a chance that there's an element of moral panic here around AI, or do you think there's something about AI that makes it different?
15: The use of that word panic implies that parents and educators who are concerned about AI are responding in a way that's purely reactive or exaggerated or hasty. And I would use the word emergency. I think that these advocates perceive correctly that this is either an emergency or it has the potential to become an emergency. I would also flip this around and make the observation that the panic can be observed on the other side too. Every time that a pro-AI proponent says your kid is going to be left behind, that smacks of panic to me, because there is so much at stake. There's so much money at stake. There's so much potential wealth and success at stake if AI can be implemented into classrooms at the level that these companies are aspiring to. So no, I don't see moral panic here. I see an appropriate level of concern and action.
16: Jessica, thank you very much.
15: Thank you so much for having me on the show. I've really enjoyed our conversation.
16: Jessica Winter is a staff writer at The New Yorker and author of the article, What Will It Take to Get AI Out of Schools?
1: That's it for this week's show. On the Media is produced by Molly Rosen, Rebecca Clark Callender, and Candace Wong. Travis Mannin is our video producer.
18: Our technical director is Jennifer Munson, with engineering from Jared Paul. Eloise Blondio is our senior producer, and our executive producer is Katya Rogers. On the Media is produced by WNYC. I'm Brooke Gladstone.
1: And I'm Micah Lowinger.
7: I'm Sandy Althaus. He's Steve Herrera with Traffic, and there's a stall now in Daly City. Hi, Steve.
19: Hi, Sandy. Beware in Daly City, southbound 280 approaching east. More, there's a conked out vehicle taking away the right lane. Transitioning to the South Bay, northbound 280 at Stevens Creek Boulevard, I see a crash impacting the right shoulder. And we have a full house driving into the city on the upper deck of the Bay Bridge. You're jamming up from the end of the parking lot to the metering lights, then more slowing into San Francisco. Steve Herrera, 4KQED.
7: 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Thanks, Steve. 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
21: 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So, tornado movie.
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20: I'm Brittany Luce, and this week on It's Been a Minute, a university for live streamers took to Arkansas this year to teach students how to build content creation careers. But what does the booming streamer economy tell us about what we want to watch?
23: And I'm Rachel Martin. Later on Wildcard, singer-songwriter Sarah Bareilles on why we all need to get better at crying.
24: Oh my God, may we all just learn to be a little more comfortable with emotions. Can you imagine what the world would look like?
23: After these headlines.

0: Live from NPR News in Washington, I'm Linda Kenyon. The leaders of three rival artificial intelligence companies are issuing a stark warning that the technology is advancing faster than safety protections and regulations can keep up. They're backing calls for a slowdown, though it remains unclear who would set the rules or enforce them. NPR's Windsor Johnston reports.
1: The CEO of Anthropic is urging AI companies to slow the development of the most powerful models. The leaders of OpenAI, Google DeepMind, and SpaceX AI are backing the call. Sarah Kreps is a technology policy expert at Cornell University. She says the companies could benefit from helping shape any new rules, but their unusual agreement is difficult to dismiss.
2: When all of those companies in the lead are speaking with one voice and are competitors with each other, there might also be something going on.
1: Kreps says Congress could impose regulations, but the technology may evolve faster than lawmakers can respond. Windsor Johnston, NPR News.
0: President Trump has said he's worried about ceding America's edge over China when it comes to AI. Republicans held their first hour ever GOP midterm convention last week in Dallas. NPR's Mara Liasson says there was a clear reason for the convention.
3: The purpose was to boost enthusiasm among core Republican voters, the MAGA base, who polls show are less enthusiastic about turning out in this election than Democrats are. So we're going to watch the polls to see if they start changing after this convention in House and Senate races and Trump's overall approval ratings, which are pretty low. Quinnipiac has him last week at 33%.
0: Liasson says Republicans gave a surprisingly tepid reaction to the president's pledge to give each American adult $5,000 if Republicans win in November. It would add more than $1 trillion to the national debt. Investors on Wall Street are awaiting a critical decision from the Federal Reserve on interest rates this week. As NPR's Rafael Nam reports, markets are pricing in the prospect of a rate hike as inflation remains stubborn.
4: The Fed has held rates steady throughout the year, even though inflation has remained fairly high. But the rising energy cost because of the war with Iran now has most investors expecting a rate hike when policymakers announced their decision on Wednesday. But it's not a done deal. The Fed has been fairly divided, and some economists believe the Fed may choose instead to keep waiting. A rate hike would come with the midterm elections coming up in November, and it would be the first under Chair Kevin Warsh, who was nominated by President Trump in the hopes that he would lead the Fed into lowering rates and not raising them. Rafael Nam, NPR News.
0: The president repeatedly pressed the previous chairman to lower interest rates. 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
5: Live from KQED News, I'm Lakshmi Sarah. Team USA is once again world champions in women's basketball after beating France today in the FIBA World Cup. KQED went to Ricky's Sports Bar in San Francisco to hear from fans.
6: As a Raptors fan, I feel like we're just winning on both ends here. We have our coach on Team USA, and then we also have our Valkyries on Team France, which, as you can tell, the bar is incredibly excited to have representation on both sides here. We win either way.
7: Just women's sports, to have a moment and to be here in community with other women cheering on women's sports, like, that's the win.
8: Today, this is the first time that I can root for players on different teams outside of the Valkyries. I'm honestly clapping for everyone.
5: That was Lily Roberts, Kristen Green, and Megan Turner. Team USA won 97-79, gaining its fifth straight FIBA World Cup title. The San Francisco Opera's orchestra is on strike. The announcement came last night, prompting the opera to cancel the season's opening performance less than an hour before showtime. Opera in the Park today is also canceled. The musicians said in a statement that they are, quote, deeply sorry about the last-minute cancellations, which come after months of failed contract negotiations. They say opera management proposed pay cuts and wage freezes, while the salary of the opera's general director rose by over 70% in the last few years. The opera said in a statement that it is facing a $15 million deficit and cutting expenses is critical. Both parties say they hope to come to an agreement and restart performances as soon as possible. I'm Lakshmi Sarah, KQED News.
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0: Hello, hello. I'm Brittany Luce, and you're listening to It's Been a Minute from NPR, a show about what's going on in culture and why it doesn't happen by accident. 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Ira, welcome to It's Been a Minute.
1: Thank you for having me back. It's been a minute.
0: It has been a minute. It is a pleasure to have you back. It's a pleasure to have you back. I want to talk to you about something. This is the thing. Ira is a man about town. He is a man of taste. He is a man who knows what's going on. You're plugged in. I know you have an opinion on this. The tide has turned on influencers. Mm. We'll get into some examples of this in a moment. But first, I want to know, when did you first start to notice that things in the influencer economy were shifting?
1: I feel like you always notice when something is shifting, when people pivot. You know, to when they switch up either what their brand has been or they start looking for other sources of income.
0: Like when Charli D'Amelio went to Broadway.
1: Yes. You know, but I feel like that was trying to legitimize herself. You
0: yes.
1: know, there's a lot
0: yes.
1: of reality people going to Broadway or, you know, the Chicago pipeline.
0: Listen, I saw Anne Juliet with Candy Burris.
1: Did you? Did
0: fat.
1: You like it? I mean, I saw Ariana Madix in Chicago. I saw her final
0: I'm so
1: night,
0: jealous.
1: And she was fantastic.
0: You've made a really good point. Like, there's some sort of like pivot. It's like maybe if your content before was all about, I don't know, cheese pulls, like maybe you've switched to current events.
1: A lot of people are doing current events. Maybe a lot of people should not be. You know, you've noticed that was a big pivot too for. Not just influencers, but podcasters as well. It was, let's mm-hmm. all talk about current events and the news. And it's, is that your brand?
0: Is that your brand?
1: They That's all want to be question. Jennifer Welch. You know, they want that I've had it moment, you know, where she came out against Trump and had the big yeah. rants. And
0: I also have noticed, though, like in addition to sort of like the pivoting that we're seeing, I think if we zoom out, there's almost like, people are not feeling influencers the way that they used to. I feel like
1: yeah.
0: for the past decade or so, they've kind of been, in some ways, a prevailing form of entertainment.
1: Mm-hmm.
0: And now I feel like audiences are starting to kind of turn on influencers to a certain degree. I mean, there's a few high-profile moments that mm-hmm. I can think of right now. But I get the
1: we're
0: sense
1: broke.
0: That people are sort of getting a little fed up.
1: Well, we're broke, you know? What are you influencing me to buy if I don't have the money to buy anything?
0: That's a good question.
1: You know, it is.
0: That's a good question.
1: It's interesting to be an influencer, to be, you know, influencing people to buy a product or live this certain mm-hmm. lifestyle. And it's, well, if we can't afford that, then your job is sort of moot.
0: Everybody on the show is tired of me hearing about Love Island. Everybody who listens to this, I'm sorry. If you're watching, I'm sorry. I'm going to bring it up again. Okay. And something that I noticed, I've been watching Love Island off and on for like 10 years between mm-hmm. US and UK. And like people really be like they start like stan armies while the people are still in
1: the Ola dolls. The Ola dolls are that's another thing where it's unhinged and it's performing solidarity.
0: Well, that's what I'm saying.
1: Over identifying you
0: offer
1: feel
0: codes?
1: Close to them.
0: Yeah. But like, but that is, I don't know. I guess I'm wondering is like, what does that like, feeling close to a moderately well-known stranger.
1: Yeah, they're giving you something. Yeah, I mean, I hadn't really ever thought about this. Just like you had stands like celebrating wins, like every time a Landry would get like a new brand deal, and it's
0: what? I mean,
1: like,
0: and
1: what are we doing here?
0: I think she's a beautiful girl.
1: She is,
0: I'm happy
1: and she should be
0: she's
1: working.
0: Successful. That's great.
1: I support her working. I support her getting these brand deals.
0: Yeah.
1: Why are you at home in your studio apartment celebrating someone getting a brand deal? Like, it's wild to me. And when Alandra and Nick broke up, you know, like they made the public announcement, I saw
0: yeah.
1: many people who need to hop on the Zoom with their therapist getting online saying, well, I don't believe this to be true because she speaks to us directly. She would have let us know.
0: I get growing affection for people that you watch on screen. That's why any of us follow any influencers or watch any sort of TV or listen to any sort of music. You grow affection for these people and their personalities.
1: That's why people listen to us.
0: Yeah, exactly. Exactly. I get it. It's very human. But there's like a whole other thing where it's like, again, like you're standing someone who you watched compete on a reality show for 6 weeks, maybe, right? Because they have to make it to the end.
1: Mm-hmm.
0: Maybe 6 weeks tops. And then you're celebrating that they have an opportunity to sell you something.
1: Right.
0: That you may not even be interested in buying.
1: Mm-hmm.
0: Like, I see, you know what I mean? Like, how many Poppy ads can a person
1: right.
0: take in? I don't know.
1: I can't believe it. I'm so happy she got a Poppy deal. I can't wait for her to sell me Poppy. Like,
0: yeah.
1: That's what you're saying.
0: You're listening to It's Been a Minute from NPR. I'm Brittany Luce, here with Ira Madison III, culture critic and host of the new podcast, Feedback. We're discussing why the influencer economy may have entered its flop era. I will say, like, even though, obviously, social media influencer stardom is, like, one end of a spectrum of, like, extreme love and, let's say, devotion to mm-hmm. social media influencing. And it is kind of showing the ways in which I think that sort of whole economy is starting to curdle to a certain degree. There is an opposite end of things. You know, as these stands are activating in the real world, influencers have been experiencing at least a tiny bit of pushback. Recently, a fancy woven basket store on Nantucket, the fancy summer vacation island yes. off the coast of Massachusetts, it put up a sign that reads, "No influencers," in all caps. Very beautiful sign. The store's owner told CNN that it was just a lighthearted way to set boundaries.
1: Mm-hmm.
0: But influencers, many of whom don't even have any reason to go to Nantucket, maybe don't even want to go to Nantucket, right?
1: Mm-hmm.
0: Maybe have never been. They took serious issue with this sign, saying that it is anti-successful woman. Another Canadian influencer recently said
1: down,
0: that hating,
1: of course.
0: What's that?
1: Keeping a girl boss down.
0: Keeping a girl boss down. It is kind of anti-girl boss, actually, when you get down to it. But I don't know. I mean, another Canadian influencer recently said that hating influencers is just another way to say that you hate women, or another way to hate women. Some of her audience, I will say for what it's worth, didn't really like, they weren't really rocking with that interpretation. They kind of felt like, okay, yeah, girl.
1: Well,
0: like,
1: good for them. It's, I don't know,
0: joke.
1: The Atlantic had a piece recently about like the extras are tired, and it was about how you, when you're in the wild and influencers or people filming dancing videos, et cetera, are just, they're in your damn way. And
0: I'm in the video.
1: Or you're in the
0: I
1: video.
0: And
1: we've sort of just been forced to accept that they can do that wherever.
0: Mm-hmm.
1: And you're forced to just like sit there and put up with it.
0: Mm-hmm.
1: I
0: oh my God, don't go to
1: go
0: a fitness
1: to,
0: class.
1: I don't cross through Washington Square Park. Okay.
0: You're smart. Because they come at you with the little microphones and they start asking you.
1: Which is crazy because it's like when I get off the train, like I need to walk. It'd be easier to walk through it to get to my best friend's apartment. I go around it. I do not want one of those tiny microphones coming at me.
0: But I wonder, like, do you think that there's any merit to what some of these influencer women might be saying? Or do you

0: I saw that Wicker Man trailer.
1: Maybe that's
0: what they were looking for.
1: Maybe that's what they, well, now people are
0: now they want to go in a wicker store.
1: Now they want to go
0: yeah,
1: to the store.
0: Yeah, now they're being kept out. That is anti-woman, actually. maybe I agree with them now.
1: I will be there, by the way, on opening night. I'll say this, like, the reign of the influencer has shaped a lot of the past decade.
0: Mm-hmm.
1: Whether we want to admit that or not, this is something that has really left an imprint on our culture. Mm-hmm. And it's clear that some people have come to over-rely on influencers mm-hmm. as tastemakers, even though influencers are often paid by brands who want us to buy things, which is kind of the opposite of tastemaking. Mm-hmm. But Ira, you have actually really beautifully well-cultivated taste. You're always reading, going to the theater, watching movies. You know what music is currently playing at the club. Tell us, Ira, in a world that is overrun with influencers and SponCon, how can we better cultivate our own tastes?
0: Honestly, I have leaned into my ADHD. So in terms of reading, right? I follow my attention span, you know, like I pick up something I can read. I read more than one book at a time, you know, so I'm like, mm-hmm. that's how I finish books quicker. You know, I can hop back and forth between it. Anytime I'm interested in something, I just sort of like grab it, like I'll buy it or rent it or et cetera. Just take it. And when you have it in a space around you, then eventually you'll, maybe take a look at it or read it, et cetera. You know, I think you're cultivating your taste is really just what are you into and grabbing it. And always keep smarter people around you, you know, like ask your friends, what are you reading? Ask them, what are you listening to? Ask them, like, what are you seeing? You know, your favorite movies, like, et cetera.
1: I love that. Also, too, something I've been doing more and more is when I like something, telling people around me,
0: mm-hmm.
1: So something that I have started to like as I have aged, which I never would have imagined, but it makes total sense when you consider what it is cozy mysteries. I love being a cozy British mystery. They hit.
0: I love that.
1: They're good. I never was into them. And then something, I don't know, something switched and I got super into them. And so I started watching Grantchester recently. And me and my husband, now we walk around the house going, Grantchester. Mm. And then, like, some of the reactions have been like, oh, well, if you like that, I should check it out. But then, the other 50% of the reactions have been, oh, I didn't know that you were into that. Mm-hmm. I'm going to recommend these other things, too.
0: Oh, I love that.
1: Turns out talking to your friends.
0: No, since I started posting more about what I'm reading, you know, now friends ask me for book recommendations. Or they tell me when they've read something and they're like, oh, I really like this. Or, like, they... If they saw that I've read something that they recently read, they want to talk about it with me, et cetera. You know, I think that I always hated a book club because
1: too much commitment.
0: It's just like life is going on and it's like, I want to read at my own pace and not everybody has read the book all the time anyway. And, but I'm a big proponent of talk to your friends when you see that they've read something that you like or whatever, you know, and I actually, I haven't done it yet, but a couple friends were reading, like Famesick, like Lena Dunham's book. And, I was just sort of like, when you all are done with it, like, let's all just like go out to dinner and we can talk about the book, like an impromptu book club.
1: I love that. Yeah. I love that. I mean, that's really what it's all about. I think that's kind of what people want when they are kind of tapping into social media.
0: They want community and they want.
1: Yeah.
0: To be with like-minded people. And the influencer racket is just sort of that person becomes the community for you. And you can't let an avatar become the community. You need actual community.
1: I love that. Oh, my gosh. That's the way to have taste. Community, friendship, real love.
0: Yeah. Love, trust, bonding, real friendship.
1: Yes. To quote real friendship.
0: Web.
1: Yes. Wait, did you just quote Ms. Kwan?
0: I did. The state of love, trust,
1: her.
0: Bonding, real friendship.
1: Real friendship. Oh my gosh. Well, on that note, Ira, I mean, there's no better note to leave it on, actually, than quoting Ms. Kwan from Married to Medicine. Shout out to you, girl.

0: But thank you so much, Ira. I really appreciate this. You always are such a light in these dark times.
1: Thank you.
0: I appreciate it. That was Ira Madison III, host of the Feedback with Ira Madison III podcast. Coming up, with the influencer era on its last legs, what content creators are doing next to keep their bills paid? I'm Brittany Luce, and you're listening to It's Been a Minute from NPR.
2: 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Since childhood, Joshua Roman's life has revolved around the cello. But when long COVID forces him to set his cello aside, he has to rethink his approach to life, faith, and music. 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
0: I'm Brittany Luce, and you're listening to It's Been a Minute from NPR, a show where we talk about what's going on in culture and why it doesn't happen by accident. Today's story takes us to Conway, Arkansas, where 120 social media live streamers of all ages and backgrounds descended on Hendricks College, a private liberal arts institution that for 5 days earlier this summer had a new name, Streamer University. Veteran streamers became professors, and hopefuls from across the nation were the bright-eyed students there to learn how to make their content creator career aspirations come true. And, of course, to stream every living second of their experience to a steadily growing online audience. And just like with real college, there were standout students. There were hijinks. The, quote, students even stayed in dorms and routinely skipped class. You couldn't tell the mastermind behind it all, viral Twitch streamer Kai Cenat, that he hadn't struck content creation gold. According to data pulled by a Streamlabs partner, the second year event gained nearly 58 million watch hours, 12.5 million followers, and almost 40,000 self-paid subscribers. Wow. Now, it may look like fun and games, but behind the live stream scavenger hunts and content classes is a real turning point in how we consume social media and how brands intend to get our attention, whether we know it or not. To get into that shift and what it means for our experience online, I'm here with Rebecca Jennings, features writer for New York Magazine, and Alyssa Mercante, senior reporter at Digiday Magazine. Welcome to It's Been a Minute.
4: Thanks for having us.
5: Thank you.
0: Okay, Alyssa, you've described Stream University as more than a viral event. It feels like a blueprint for the future of entertainment. What makes you say that?
5: Well, I would say from like a branding perspective, it's been notoriously and historically difficult for brands to kind of break into streaming. You know, they stream for a very long time. It used to be rooted in gaming. It was kind of hard to find different ways to break in that felt natural. They can't do an ad read in the middle of a live stream because it just immediately sets off alarm bells for their viewers. So now that there's this sort of clipping economy and we have companies that hire people to clip streamers and post them all over other social media platforms, you get this new way for brands to just kind of show up in the background or be this sort of persistent shadow in this content. And then obviously what's really interesting from an entertainment perspective is these hours, 8, 9, 10 hour long streams can be broken up into much more palatable short form content and posted anywhere and everywhere. So you don't even need to be sitting down and watching this person for 8 hours. You'll inevitably see it on TikTok or X at some point while you're scrolling, which is fascinating.
1: Wow. We will get back to the clipping economy in a minute because I want to get more into that. But first, Rebecca, you write that we're living through a, quote, influencer recession. Why do you think audiences suddenly stopped responding to the aspirational lifestyle content that's basically dominated social media for the last decade?
4: Yeah, absolutely. So I think what's happening now is that there are just simply too many people wanting to work in the attention economy. And attention is like a supply and demand business. At some point, there is going to be too much supply. And so what we're seeing is a lot of these lifestyle influencers that, you know, 5, 10 years ago would have, you know, with enough consistency, if they post something that looks aspirational and cool enough, people will find their audience. But now that kind of everyone has to be everything to everyone and everyone has to be reaching new For You pages all the time on every single platform, what worked 5 years ago is not working anymore. And individuals are competing against, like Alyssa said, these people that are paying Discord members, you know, thousands of dollars potentially to just spam social websites with clips of a certain podcast, a concert, a movie trailer, anything. And so one person who's just making like your average content that a lot of other people are making is never going to be able to sift through the noise and reach a potential fan. So it's just a lot harder to make a career now at this than it used to be.
1: It just sounds like a lot to contend with. Like, it just seems like there's just more content than ever. And so now it's like people have to figure out new ways to sort of be heard above the usual din of voices.
4: Yeah, exactly. And so you'll see people like gravitate towards more extreme stunts or rage baiting or anything they can do to make people like stop scrolling. The streaming economy is a huge part of that. There's now so many people that want to be the next Kai Cenat that they are resorting to like ever more insane things to get that attention that he was able to build because he was one of the first people back in the streaming boom in the early 2020s.
1: Okay, so I feel like this fits in really well with the idea of the clipping economy. Alyssa, you talk about the clipping economy as like a turning point for live streaming. It feels very connected to sort of like this escalation across the board of how much content people are supposed to be pumping out and how aggressively they're trying to reach people. Can you explain to me what exactly the clipping economy is? Like why has it changed the relationship between creators and the audiences that consume their content?
5: I mean, obviously a huge issue is the length of a live stream is just, it's very difficult for someone to tune into that for the entirety of it.
1: I mean, that's fair.
5: And so there are people who kind of figured out that this was a growth issue, that this was an engagement issue for people who live stream. There's a young guy named Anthony Fujiwara. He launched Clipping, the company called Clipping in 2025. And he's largely the reason why we know who Clavicular is, the controversial streamer who hits himself in the face with a hammer to make himself look more handsome.
1: Right.
5: You know, his company earned like $7.7 million in sales as of like October of last year.
1: What?
5: Yes. This is a massive, massive economy that also in many ways, even though they're making that much money, the cost of individually hiring one of their clippers to make content for you and push it out is often lower than a traditional marketing push.
1: You know, we've talked on the show many times over the past 4 years about how we have been hurtling toward a media environment where everyone from journalism institutions to small independent creators are competing for clicks and views. And oftentimes the winners are the loudest people with the most outrageous things to say or do. It kind of feels very safe to say that we're like no longer just hurtling towards that environment. We are fully there. Where do you both see us going from here?
4: I think it's one of those things like the regular economy, it's very like K-shaped, like the haves will continue to have even more of the tiny sliver of the top and the have-nots will continue to have even less of that. I think the same thing is happening in the creator economy, like everywhere. Like people that have already amassed a huge audience are able to leverage that for brands, but the sort of middle class of creators and the like new coming class of creators have a lot harder of a time doing that. And so if you're a media company, for example, and you're not giving people, you know, something that they really cannot get anywhere else, or if you're just like, yeah, doing the same thing as anyone else, you have no chance because the ad market's dead.
5: Yeah. And middle, like most creators are not making a living off of content creation. Like Rebecca's saying, like it really will continue to be like the bottom funnel kind of creators, which are the creators that get involved in like programs for retail companies where they're just kind of like making a ton of content that is either used or not used by the company. And they usually get like rewards or they get a little bit of kickback on affiliate spend, which is like Target, Starbucks, like Gap, they all do stuff like that. And that's something that you can make a little bit of side money with, obviously. And I think that's going to continue happening because brands recognize that the reach and the engagement that they get from creators is obviously stronger and stronger than traditional ad buys would. And that gap is, I think, widening. That's all stuff that, like, I don't know if trickle-down creator economics works or if we're just going to keep seeing millionaire creators who have figured it out that have become, like, celebrities. It's a really interesting and bizarre time, I think, because companies are spending more and more on this. The creator economy is growing. The ad spend going into that is going to continue to grow. But it's really a matter of like, yeah, is the pie going to get bigger for creators or is it just going to get bigger for the ones that are already making a ton of money?
1: That is an interesting question. And I guess we'll have to get back to-

0: features writer for New York Magazine, and Alyssa Mercante, senior reporter at Newsday. I'm Brittany Luce, and you've been listening to It's Been a Minute from NPR. Next up is Wild Card, the show where cards control the conversation. Here's host Rachel Martin.
1: Thank you, Brittany. My guest this week is singer-songwriter Sarah Bareilles.
2: You know, I'm at a time where, like, I've had to buy a random woman's eggs off of the internet who wants to open a burlesque parlor, but I really liked her, like, chutzpah.
1: I have admired Sarah Bareilles for so many reasons for a very long time. Obviously, she is a phenomenal singer, as proven by her massive pop hits and her critically acclaimed performances on Broadway, especially Waitress. But I gotta say, after listening to Sarah's new album, I admire her more than anything for how she feels her way through her life. Her new album is so beautiful. It is called Good Grief, and I am so, so happy to welcome Sarah Bareilles to Wildcard. Hi!
2: I'm so happy to be here.
1: I really have been looking forward to this. So round one is memories. Here we go.
2: Good luck.
1: I mean, you don't have any? Like,
2: I mean, I couldn't remember the word for, like, I don't even remember what the word was. The other day, it's like the thing. Anyway.
1: I know. I forget why I walk into rooms.
2: Yes.
1: But we're just going to go with it.
2: I
1: okay.
2: Love it. Okay.
1: Here we go. First three cards. Sarah, one, two, or three?
2: One.
1: What's an ordinary place that feels extraordinary to you because of what happened there?
2: Le Pain Quotidien.
1: It has ordinary in the name. Mm-hmm. Quotidien, just like, I don't know, daily bread, whatever.
2: I can't go there without thinking of my friend Gavin, who passed away. Because it was
1: Gavin
2: when Gavin Creel. So he was at Memorial Sloan Kettering, and that was when I got off the train. I would stop at Le Pain, and I would get some kind of food for the hospital room. Now, it doesn't matter which one I'm going into, I always think of Gavin.
1: For those who don't know, Gavin Creel was a big name on Broadway, much beloved.
2: Very beloved.
1: A dear friend of yours.
2: Yes.
1: Do you remember when you first met?
2: Oh, yeah. Also, he's devastatingly handsome. So yeah. I was like, am I in love with a gay man? And I really did for a while. I was like, I'm having actual romantic feelings and I know he's gay. But what do you do when I like fell in love with him? And I think the more I talk about
1: you're
2: that.
1: You're not the first straight woman to
2: have 100%. And so many
1: probably
2: people.
1: Probably not with him too.
2: Totally. With yeah. him especially. I've talked to so many women who are like, oh, for sure. In love with him, for sure.
1: So, may I ask, may I nudge on this for a little bit? How long was he sick before?
2: Oh God, it was like 3 months.
1: Oh, it was very fast.
2: It was really fast. Yeah. Got the diagnosis in July and then, yeah, he was gone in just a few months. It was just, extraordinary. And then felt just an incredible privilege to be invited into kind of an inner circle that was, he was so generous with his passing and like allowing a small number of people to kind of walk with him through that. But oh my God, I'm not the first person to say this, but I learned so much about life from death.
1: Oh,
2: it's
1: yeah.
2: just like, oh, and an incredible teacher. Grief is an incredible teacher.
1: Yeah.
2: Yeah.
1: One, two, or three.
2: Three again.
1: Three. When's a time you realized you were on the right path?
2: Like, I wrote this book of essays called Sounds Like Me. Mm-hmm. And I started doing this, again, I'm not the first person to think of this, but I started doing this practice where I was writing letters to myself at different ages.
1: Yeah.
2: And it was so profound. It was so profound to really sit with the sense of myself at age 12 and at age 22 and the things that change and the things that stay the same in that kind of like wrestling with, am I enough? That it just like takes different forms over our life, I think. But, I really felt like there's medicine in this. There's medicine in this for me. There's medicine in this for other people. And that was a moment. I was sitting in the lobby of the Marlton Hotel when I had my laptop there in the village. And I was like, just crying. Like, so self-important. Like, just all my wisdom. But that's what, you know, that is actually something that happens to me Like I will like spontaneously start weeping if I kind of hit something that feels especially true or especially resonant. And so it's become a little mile marker for me where I'm like, oh, I'm on the right path when I'm like crying.
3: When you feel the tears coming, you're like, this is, but that's not, they're not sad tears. It's
2: no, it's just like
3: an ecstatic release of some kind.
2: It's just like intimacy with the truth.
3: Yeah. I am a bit of a crier. It has perhaps been noted by listeners and watchers of this very program.
2: It's one of the things I love about
3: Rachel's
2: you.
3: Why do Rachel's eyes always seem like they're tearing up? Because I'm crying.
2: Yeah.
3: Because I'm crying.
2: Yeah. I love
3: I'm
2: that.
3: I'm a big feelings forward person. Yeah. But I feel very insecure about it to this day.
2: Oh.
3: I do.
2: Yeah.
3: Do you apologize when you start to cry?
2: Not anymore.
3: Mm.
2: I spent so much time, especially in early meetings, for example, like I remember meetings around, you know, boardroom tables in the label for the first time. And literally just the sense of being in an overwhelming situation would make my eyes, I would just have my lips quivering and I'm like feeling overwhelmed. I need to cry. And I would fight it so hard. But I think at that time, I also just lacked the language for even naming like, oh, I'm really never been been anywhere that feels like this. I feel so overwhelmed.
3: Yeah.
2: I don't apologize anymore. Mm-hmm. I really think crying, my God, it means you are feeling into your own humanity.
3: Yeah, I mean, I agree. It's just reflexive.
2: Totally.
3: It's just like, oh, I hope I'm not making you uncomfortable. I'm so sorry. I'm so sorry if my emoting is making you uncomfortable.
2: Oh my God. May we all just learn to be a little more comfortable with emotions. Can you imagine what the world would look like?
3: No,
2: if you were allowed?
3: Completely.
2: When I think about talking to my best friends or my sisters, like if they start to cry, it's not even, it's subconscious. Like I'm immediately crying too because I'm like, oh, I'm with you in your, So go ahead and cry.
3: Okay,
2: I will
3: thanks.
2: Cry with you at any point.
3: Thanks.
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2: 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Like, help me remember the reason I started doing this.
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1: I'm Rachel Martin, and you're listening to Wildcard from NPR, the show where cards control the conversation. And today, musician Sarah Bareilles is playing the game, and it's time for her to draw the next card.
3: New round. Three new cards. Insights. One, two, or three?
2: Okay.
3: Two. Two. What's something you've outgrown?
2: Low-rise jeans.
3: Thank you.
2: I don't have any time for that garbage. Mm-mm. Need I say
3: enough
2: more?
3: Said. No, you do not. You do not.
2: Not interested.
3: 0% interested in those. Yeah. Okay. Next. One, two, or three?
2: One.
3: One. Mm. How much do you rely on the validation of others?
2: Oh, God. Okay. I think I rely a lot on the validation of others, but my definition of others has, I think, shifted and become more concentrated on making sure that I trust the others. So meaning that, like, it feels nice to be, you know, to get a lot of accolades for your work or what you do or how you present in the world. Yeah. But I don't, that's not like the engine. I think I have learned that, like, you can't really chase that because it moves anyway. So I do go to my, like, trusted sort of army of friends and loved ones, which is a very small group, actually. Mm-hmm. And I do want their validation. Yeah. I do desire that.
3: I mean, you got a huge amount of validation after your 2007 huge hit, Love Song, right? I mean, what did that do for you? How did that sit with you? Because it was so much attention so fast. You're like, I want to be famous.
2: Well, I loved it. I mean, first of all, I loved it. But what I will say is that that song felt like it was one of those moments where I got like a hit from somewhere else about how to get aligned. So I had been writing all this material that I thought would please the label. Mm-hmm. I was like listening to the radio and then kind of trying to write songs that were like a knockoff of the radio. And I caught myself because I could tell that no one was asking me explicitly, like, we need a radio song or we need a love song. Mm-hmm. Nobody said those words, but there was just this like, we're going to just give you some more time to write. We're going to give you some more time before we go into the studio. And I'm like, I have all these songs. I'm like ready to go. I knew what they were waiting for.
3: Yeah, yeah. Something different.
2: Something different. Yeah. Something not like what you already have. So I was listening to the radio a lot and then I kind of caught myself. And this was this fear of like selling out, that there was going to be some part of me that like got lost in the machine of the industry. Mm-hmm. I caught myself and I literally said a prayer and I was like, please God, help me remember myself. Like help me remember the reason I started doing this, my love of music, my love of songwriting, my love of storytelling, like help me remember where I started. And that song like kind of arrived. And so when I got all that validation mm-hmm. for the song, yeah. to me, it was like a surrogate for getting validation for that little motivator, huh. that sense of like, you go to the deepest, truest place in yourself and you write for that
3: and you stay there
2: and you
3: that
2: stay
3: is where
2: there
3: you live yeah.
2: and whatever comes mm-hmm. because of it or not because of it, that place is sort of like unimpeachable.
3: Yeah. And it has served you well.
2: It has served
3: it
2: me
3: seems.
2: Really well. Yeah, it really has. Which doesn't mean, you know, I've definitely made things that I'm more or less proud of over the years, but like that feeling of what I'm after has really not changed. That it's like, I am really interested in telling the truth, in telling the truth about myself, in telling the truth about the world. I really, really want to. And I want to be someone who can be trusted to do so.
3: Okay. Last one in this row. One, two, or three?
2: One.
3: Are you good at releasing control?
2: No.
3: Think about it again.
2: Can I think about, yeah. I am getting better. I'm getting better at it. It is hard.
3: In what way? I mean, I can make an assumption that it's in the songwriting, crafting process, but does that extend to other parts of your life, the control?
2: That's where I'm not really that good at releasing control, because I'm not that interested in what other people have to say. I'm just like, I don't want your input on this. I know what I want it to be. Mm-hmm. But it's in other places. Like getting married was an interesting, it was an interesting experience to watch this play out.
3: Okay.
2: Where it's like, I'm 46. We got married last year in October. We've been together for like 10 years. And at a certain point, I mean, I used to, when I was young, very young, I was like, I'm going to be married when I'm 26 and I'm going to have kids by 28. And I just had a very, and then you get older and like your life changes shape and your sense of yourself changes shape. And you start to ask yourself, like, I don't know if I really, is this what I want? Do I really, do I care? Do I actually really care about being married? I'm not sure.
3: Yeah.
2: So the questions come up. And then, you know, when I began my relationship with my current husband, Joe, my current husband.
3: You only have one.
2: Sorry. Okay. But when we began, you know, seeing each other, and then I started to feel this, I was like, oh, I think it would be nice. I think it would be nice to be married. I think it would be nice to have children. I think it would, like, all of these things started to feel very true and very organic. But the wedding is a trip.
3: Oh no, it's the worst.
2: It's a trip. But it was like, what can you let go of?
3: Yeah.
2: When you, I mean, it's not so dissimilar to this thing about the songwriting where it's like, can you just stay with the thing that's the most true? And the thing that's the most true is that I really love this person.
3: Yeah.
2: And I want the whole day to just be a reflection of how much I love this person. Mm-hmm. That, I mean, people gave us great advice where it's like, really don't sweat the small stuff. Mm-hmm. And so for a big part of it, I didn't sweat a lot of the small stuff.
3: You let it go.
2: And it was great.
3: Yeah.
2: Yeah.
3: We're at round three.
2: Oh, I could do this all day.
3: Me too.
2: Mostly because I'm talking about myself.
3: And another thing about me.
2: And another thing that I think the world should know about me.
8: If you're just tuning in, this is Wild Card from NPR, the show where cards control the conversation. I'm Rachel Martin, and my guest today is musician Sarah Bareilles. And it's time for Sarah to pick the next card.
3: Okay. Beliefs. One, two, or three?
2: Two.
9: Do you prefer mystery or certainty?
2: Oh, God. That is such a hard question. I think now I prefer mystery. I mean, I think I'm more comfortable in certainty, but I prefer, when I really think about, like, what does my soul want?
3: Yeah.
2: The mystery. I think in everything that there's, it's so laughable that we think we get it.
3: Yeah.
2: We like have anything figured out. We're so silly for thinking that. I love that you can know someone your whole life and there's things you don't, you still don't know, that we are infinite to each other. Mm-hmm. I think that's really mysterious. I think awe, that sense of awe is in nature, in beauty, in art. That is mysterious. Music is mysterious to me. I think that the things that make the biggest impact on making my life better have more to do with mystery than certainty.
3: Yeah. They don't fit into boxes. They defy kind of definition. You say that now you're in a place where you appreciate the mystery. Was that not you before? I guess I'm just trying to understand who, if you feel like you're better at it now, more comfortable in it, what did it look like when you weren't?
2: Anxious, deeply, deeply anxious about anything that would show up that I couldn't either understand or I'm thinking about lots of times, you know, as a young artist on tour, I mean, a lot of times my anxiety would play out in terms of my relationship to my body or what I looked like or like a kind of a rigidity that would come about. I don't know what the, I don't know what I look like on the camera. Like I don't have a sense of what that is. So I don't feel like I can be free. And I just think over time that has, I maybe just got a little boring or like it's just too hard to care about that stuff for too long.
3: It takes up too much time.
2: It really does.
3: Okay. Next three. One, two, or three.
2: Will you choose one? Choose the next one.
3: I'm going to ask this one. Have you made peace with mortality?
2: No.
3: No. No. That's actually not what I thought you were going to say.
2: Yeah. No. I am at peace with the fact that it happens. I know that it happens. But
3: do you have anticipatory sadness over it?
2: Yeah.
3: Yeah.
2: it just makes me think about Gavin because he just was like, I just want more time.
3: Yeah, more.
2: Yeah.
3: Yeah.
2: It's like, oh my God, there's so much to love.
3: Yeah.
2: Just wish I had more time. Yeah. I'm not dying anyone. I'm fine. But yeah, I don't know. I don't think I'm at peace with it yet.
3: Yeah. No.
2: Don't kill me yet.
3: No. Also, your grief is still too raw.
2: Yeah.
3: I think those losses are still very recent. Yeah. And you're still missing them.
2: Are you at peace with mortality?
3: I am sort of at peace with that.
2: Wow.
3: I'm always greedy. We're all greedy. Yeah. I want more. There's so many things I want to do. I just,
2: yeah.
3: You want more.
2: Totally.
3: But I don't feel, I was very scared of it after my mom died. Mm. I was like really scared of like going to the doctor all the time and crying on the doctor's table. Yeah. She's like, there's nothing I can do for you, but here's the number of a therapist. Yeah.
2: Totally. Yeah.
3: But I do think in time, you know.
2: What I know to be true is that I have loved my life.
3: Yeah.
2: So like in that way, I do feel like I'm at peace. Like, and Gavin and I used to talk about this. Like if you're on your plane and you hit some turbulence, you're like, you know what? If it goes down, it was great. I loved it. I just loved being here. What a lucky thing that I got to be here at all.
3: Yeah.
2: Yeah. Last one. There's no death in these cards. I'm just going to tell you right now.
3: Okay, great. Well, might as well take a break.
2: Two or three.
3: How about three?
2: Three. Oh, what do you look forward to when you're older?
3: Oof. When you think about you in like 20, 30 years, what's going to be cool about that?
2: Besides still being alive.
3: I know. Besides still being alive, I think... I look forward to what else I can shed about my own insecurities. Like what I'm curious to meet who I will become because I think I'm doing some decent work in terms of trying to lay the groundwork for like, how else can I just feel free to be with myself and love the people I'm with? I love the idea of growing old with Joe. He's got a really bad back. Like, I'm just like, am I going to have to like carry him places? But I love the idea. I hope I have a child. I hope I have, you know, a Christmas with a family. Like, you know, those are the things that sort of percolate, but really the thing is like getting to know myself even more of who I think I am becoming. Mm. That feels like interesting and exciting to me. And like, are we going to be here or is AI actually going
2: to
3: kill us?
2: Oh my God. I can't wait to find out.
3: I said to my sister the other night, I was like, okay, I know it's terrible. The idea that we're all going to die from it, but isn't it interesting? That we're here. Like, if I am going to if there is going to be the end of civilization, I'm kind of happy I get to see it.
2: Right.
3: I mean, it will be terrible. I don't want it to happen.
2: No.
3: I know I'm being a little bit glib about a very terrifying, awful thing, but I'm just like, you know, when you look at the sort of meta, like, if the world's going to end, kind of interesting to be in the cast of characters that's here when it does.
2: Okay, Sarah Bareilles, we end the show the same way every time.
3: With a trip in our memory time machine.
2: Okay.
3: In the time machine, you revisit one moment from your past. It's not a moment you want to change anything about. It's just a moment you'd like to linger in a little longer. What moment do you choose?
2: Oh my gosh.
3: And it doesn't have to be the moment that sums up everything. It's just whatever comes to the fore right now.
2: Yeah. My dad used to drive me to school and we got on this little kick where we were doing this bit where we were doing the Jeopardy theme to each other in different syllables, like and it made me laugh so hard as a little kid. It made me laugh so hard. So that's what's in my mind right now, is just like laughing with my dad.
3: I love it.
2: Yeah.
3: I love it.
9: Sarah Bareilles, her new album is called Good Grief. There's a documentary about it too. Thank you so much for doing this.
2: Thank you so much.
8: 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I'm Rachel Martin. We'll shuffle the deck and be back next week. Same time, same place. 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
4: 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The TED Radio Hour is next. Steve Herrera, though, is in with a problem in Hayward. Hey, Steve.
10: Hey, Sandy. I'm seeing some heavy traffic in Hayward. Southbound Nimitz, just before A Street, there's a crash block in the right shoulder. A swarm of heavy traffic on the Bay Bridge upper deck. You're slammed from the end of the parking lot to the metering lights. And more brake lights across the span. That Giants game going to start in just a few minutes. And be careful in Santa Clara, southbound 101 after Montague. A vehicle parked in the right lane. Steve Herrera, 4KQED.
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4: Well, a little technical problem will send us over to the Bay Area forecast. Tomorrow, sunny and warmer, from a few degrees warmer in San Francisco to about 10 degrees warmer in the South Bay above today's high. Not as windy, though. Winds out of the northwest, dying down to about 10 miles per hour. 77 tomorrow in Oakland, 83 expected in Santa Cruz. And tomorrow in San Francisco, it should reach 73 degrees.
13: Live from NPR News in Washington, I'm Linda Kenyon. Tech leaders are joining the call for a slowdown in AI advancement after warnings that rapid development could be detrimental to humans. NPR's Shondalise Duster has more.
14: Elon Musk and other tech leaders are embracing Anthropic CEO Dario Amodei's warning to slow down developing AI before it becomes uncontrollable. On social media Saturday, Musk wrote that Amodei is right and that, quote, I've been sounding the alarm on AI for a long time. OpenAI CEO Sam Altman also says his company will slow down AI advancement and would delay its public offering until at least 2027 because of safety concerns. While President Trump brushed aside the concerns as negative forces bringing up things that, quote, won't happen, David Sacks, co-chair of the President's Council of Advisors on Science and Technology, says he supports tech companies slowing down. Shondalise Duster, NPR News.
13: President Trump says his comments supporting unification of Ireland should be praised, not criticized.
15: It just seems to me that you have Northern Ireland and you have Ireland, and it would seem to me that one of the naturals of all time is put them together. So that's only my opinion. And by the way, many people agree. I made the comment I made what I consider to be a fairly routine comment. I've had so much support on that. And then they asked me about Scotland. That one I won't talk about yet.
13: The president was speaking at his golf course in Doonbeg, Ireland. His earlier comment that Irish unification would be fantastic touched off protests. There have been historic divisions and violence between the Republic of Ireland and the United Kingdom's Northern Ireland. Ukrainian rail officials say a Russian drone struck a train near the border with Poland today, shortly after several visiting officials, including from the UK and the US, had passed through that station. The BBC's James Landau reports.
16: Russia is escalating its conflict with Ukraine, and its new tactics involve targeting trains and border crossings. Early this morning, a special train was heading west, carrying VIPs home from a high-level conference in Kiev. About an hour or so later, a Russian drone struck a locomotive in the very station the VIPs had passed through, just on the Ukrainian side. Some passengers had been evacuated from trains, and there were no reports of casualties. Ukraine's rail operator said it was quite likely Russia had targeted the diplomatic train because it had left the station earlier than planned.
13: The BBC's James Landau. State-run media in Iran say an Iranian commercial vessel has been struck off Gashem Island in the Strait of Hormuz. One person was killed, four others injured. There was no immediate statement from the U.S. military. 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
17: Live from KQED News, I'm Lakshmi Sarah. A San Francisco supervisor tomorrow plans to propose a 45-day moratorium on new data centers in the city. KQED's Spencer Whitney reports.
18: The moratorium would allow for officials to determine the environmental impact of the city's 15 existing data centers. Several of them are in the Bayview, a historically black neighborhood that already faces disproportionate amounts of pollution. Supervisor Shimon Walton represents the Bayview and is introducing the moratorium. His office said in a press release that data centers are major consumers of water and energy. The proposal comes amid a larger pushback on the facilities in the Bay Area, including a recent campaign opposing their construction in Oakland. If passed, the moratorium could be extended to almost 2 years on all data centers in San Francisco. I'm Spencer Whitney, KQED News.
17: A crew of San Francisco firefighters is helping battle the 4,000-acre Lucas Fire near the rural Mendocino County community of Potter Valley. CAL FIRE spokesperson Robert Foxworthy says the team's green fire engines are among the more than 160 on site, along with 1,800 personnel.
19: We have a lot more crews in place. We did receive quite a bit of wind yesterday with the red flag conditions, so it was challenging for those crews on the ground. But they were able to, generally speaking, hold the fire in its current footprint.
17: Crews have now contained 20% of the blaze. Its cause is still under investigation. I'm Lakshmi Sarah, KQED News.
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0: It's the TED Radio Hour from NPR. I'm Manoush Zomorodi. Were you one of those lucky people who knew exactly what you wanted to be when you grew up? Cellist Joshua Roman was.
1: You know, I went through a phase when I was 10 or so. A few of these kinds of things was like, oh, I could be a fighter pilot or a firefighter, or it was always something heroic, the fastest man in the world. But only if I break my arm and can never play the cello again.
0: Oh, wow.
1: Then I'll join ski patrol. It was that sort of thing.
0: He has always spent most of his days practicing his cello.
1: It's pretty all-consuming. It's a practice, not just practicing the cello, but the practice of sitting with a friend and working on something together. All of the things that I think other people might explore and really get into, I would do that, but it was always kind of on the side. I never put more effort into anything than I did into the cello.
0: Was it love at first sight, or was it more of a slow burn?
1: You know, I don't remember my first time playing the cello. I was 3 years old. But I do remember the UPS lady at the front door. You know, we had one of those glass doors and a wooden door, and the wooden door was open, and she was standing there in her brown shorts with this box that was bigger than me. And I was so excited. And yeah, I don't remember ever not loving the cello. So it's been inseparable since memory began.
0: Growing up in Oklahoma City, music and faith were two sides of the same coin, and what his family stood for. By the age of 13, Joshua practiced cello 5 hours a day, often at church alongside his father.
1: When I was growing up, it was very religious. We went to church all the time. My dad was the music director. He's Reverend Paul David Roman. We were at church almost every day of the week, my whole life. And music was a service to God. That's how I saw it.
0: Eventually, Joshua went on to study music. He joined the Seattle Symphony Orchestra. This is him on cello playing Shostakovich. At 22, he was their principal cellist, their youngest ever. At 24, he left to pursue a solo career, playing with orchestras around the world, live streaming on YouTube from Carnegie Hall in 2009, introduced by Yo-Yo Ma.
2: Occasionally, I get to meet an extraordinary young musician, such is the case with Joshua Roman.
0: Tens of thousands of fans online, traveling the globe, life with his cello was exactly what Joshua had hoped for ever since he was a little kid.
1: By the time I was six or so, I was telling everyone, this is what I'm going to do for the rest of my life. And I just knew it. It wasn't a question. It wasn't a consideration. It was just, that was what I was going to do. No question.
0: I think a lot of people, or I won't speak for a lot of people, I'll speak for myself, which is that I'm envious that you had that clarity at such a young age.
1: Mm. You know, you can imagine that's something that I get told a lot or asked about quite a bit. And I think it cuts both ways. For me, it's been great.
0: Yeah.
1: It's been great, but it's also been something my whole life has revolved around, and my time has always been limited.
0: Because of your commitment.
1: Because of my commitment.
0: That commitment to his craft gave Joshua Roman the focus to become a world-famous classical musician. But like millions of other people, in 2020, his life shifted when the pandemic happened. Not only because he couldn't tour or play concerts, but because after Joshua got COVID, his body completely changed. His health, which he had always taken for granted, became fragile. And his old friend, the cello, it was like they hardly knew each other anymore. Today on the show, an hour with cellist and TED speaker Joshua Roman, an identity crisis that nearly ended his passion for his cello, and how he had to rethink his approach to life and music so he could love both. But first, let's go back to a typical day for Joshua.
1: Oh, wow.
0: In 2018, before all that happened.
1: A typical day pre-COVID was packed. It was all super intense. So I used to practice anywhere from 6 to 10 hours a day. I was always reaching, striving to make myself better, whether at the cello or some skill or more reflective learning meditation, but it was all 100 miles per hour. You know, my idea of relaxing was to sign up for a 10-day silent Vipassana meditation course. And you're really grounded, but I wouldn't call it relaxing in the sense of not doing anything. And that's what I would do to take a break. And I would get up early. I would run. I got my mile under 6 minutes again the year before the pandemic. While I was bouncing around, I had been so busy, gone about 80% of the time playing concerts, that I decided I didn't want to bother living in New York anymore. And so in 2019, I left everything in storage. And I just, for the first 6 months, I just lived in hotels and host family homes while I played the concerts that I had. And occasionally I needed to add an extra night or crash at my sister's. So I'd spent a long time kind of just roaming, being a kind of nomad. And it had been, I think, 8 or 9 months of doing that when the pandemic hit.
3: Hi, everyone. What a day. What a time.
1: All the concerts were canceled that March 12th or whatever it was.
3: Concerts that have been canceled between now and May. It's for the best.
1: Got a phone call from my manager that wiped out the entire future income that I had, except for, I think, one concert. And I immediately went into a kind of musical response mode.
4: Welcome to Cello Bello.
1: And started doing daily live streams on Facebook. I was doing this project called the Musical Journal. And I would record these multi-track cello things. When I would get somewhere and unpack, the first thing I would do is set up my recording equipment, my little mobile studio, and record an entry into the Musical Journal. And that was what music was doing for me at that point. It was an outlet to serve. Looking back, I think that I was really ignoring my personal relationship with the cello. I think I was using the cello as a tool, trying to extract all the good that I could from it in a way that would make an impact for other people. But I wasn't really considering, what does this sound, what does this practice mean for me? I was on a mission, and that was it.
0: And then we get to January 2021.
1: That's right.
0: And like the vast majority of us, you got COVID.
1: Yeah. Yeah.
0: Where were you?
1: I was in Jacksonville, Florida, the one concert that wasn't canceled. And I will always say, for the record, the Jacksonville Symphony did a great job with their safety protocol and measures. No one else got COVID. They canceled the second concert. We played the first concert, and I woke up the next morning and I couldn't smell. Couldn't smell the Altoids.
0: Oh, man.
1: Stuck my nose in the box and I couldn't smell a thing. I was like, this is not good.
0: Yeah.
1: So I took the test, and then, you know, in those days you would cancel the whole concert, and I was just kind of stuck, and I had no idea what it was going to do to me. But from the very beginning, it was an ordeal.
0: Yeah. Cause like, it's really hard to remember, which is so weird because it's not that long ago, but I think, you know, it's not fun to think about,
1: No.
0: but let's just remind ourselves that for some people, it was no big deal to get COVID.
5: Right.
0: And for others, it was an

0: lifting an arm can be so difficult.
1: Mm.
0: It just feels like it weighs 1,000 pounds. And the brain would have similar things. Mm. I was really struggling with brain fog. It was very difficult to read. And it was very strange. I didn't feel sick. I felt like I was inhabited by something else, like I'd been possessed with some weird thing. And then it just didn't go away.
1: Ugh.
0: And I'm very, very lucky that my primary care doctor knew about and understood enough about long COVID, both to suggest that that might be what I had and also to say you need to get extra help because I'm not an expert in this.
1: When we come back, Joshua puts away his cello, unsure he'll ever return to it.
0: That was probably the lowest point. Nothing on the calendar, no confidence in my ability to recover. A crisis of faith about what music meant at that point. It was a really dark time.
1: More from my conversation with Joshua Roman. I'm Anoush Zamarodi, and you're listening to NPR's TED Radio Hour. We'll be right back.
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1: It's the TED Radio Hour from NPR. I'm Manoush Zamarodi. We are spending the hour with cellist Joshua Roman. By age 26, he had a flourishing and frenetic career. By 30, he was traveling the globe, playing the world's biggest venues. But when the pandemic hit and Joshua developed long COVID, everything ground to a halt for him, including the pleasure he'd always gotten from playing his beloved cello.
0: I was facing the possibility of never playing this beautiful music again.
1: Here he is on the TED stage.
0: In January of 21, I caught COVID, and unfortunately, I never fully recovered. I could tell something was wrong when I continued struggling to read, even after my initial infection. Sometimes, even basic sentences wouldn't make sense. A few weeks later, I was returning from the trip I'd been on when I got sick. And when I arrived home, the simple act of walking up the stairs to my bedroom completely laid me out. I only made it halfway before falling to the floor on the landing, unable to continue or even to lift myself to a sitting position. I was there for half an hour, frustrated and crying.
1: So what happened next after that?
0: Well, eventually I made it home. Well, home. I made it to New York, to the last place that I had been staying. And I only had two concerts, but they felt so important. So I kept those concert dates. And
1: oh, wow.
0: That was wild. You know, of course, my manager and I had a big, several conversations about

0: am I going to be able to do this? I worked my way up to playing the Saint-Saëns Cello Concerto. It's a solo cello with orchestra piece, and it's only about 20 minutes long, which is unusual. The big cello concertos, the famous ones, are 30 or even 40 minutes long. But this one was only 20 minutes long, and it's one that a lot of kids learn. So I had learned it when I was 12 or 13 or something. I don't know. And if there was any piece I was going to be able to perform at the level that I expect of myself, even with long COVID, it was going to be that piece. So I got it ready. It was nuts. At first, I could only play 2 to 5 minutes. And eventually I got up to 20 minutes and I could do that, but I would have to rest so much to be able to just play the cello for 20 minutes. So when I did that performance, I definitely had to recover. But right after that, I was working for the very first time with Edgar Meyer and Tessa Lark. The only way some concerts went on was that they were videotaped. And so that's what we did at Edgar's house, and we were able to spread out our work over the course of a week so that I could manage it. And it wasn't until after I pushed through those two things that I truly, truly just crashed. That was probably the lowest point. Nothing on the calendar, no confidence in my ability to recover, crisis of faith about what music meant at that point and whether I wanted to continue at all. It was a really dark time.
1: I abandoned the daily practice routine that I'd been cultivating for over 30 years. I put my cello in its case and I left it there. Doubts that had been lurking for years came to the surface. I'd been stuck in a gig mentality for much of my career, waiting for the phone to ring, afraid to say no to any opportunity, and completely unaware of the exhaustion that ran through my body and spirit. I've always wanted to feel like what I do matters, but after decades of ambitious effort to play every note in tune, make every phrase clear and powerful, I was having trouble seeing that possibility through my fatigue. With the difficulty I had even lifting the bow, let alone putting in a decent practice session, I lost hope that it mattered.
2: You say you put your cello in its case and you left it there.
0: Yeah.
2: How long did that break last?
0: It was like 2.5 months, almost 3 months.
2: Oh, wow.
0: Yeah.
2: That was probably the biggest break you'd taken ever in your life, basically.
0: Yeah, because my rule was, somebody told me when I was a kid that Heifetz said, and I've never looked this up because I don't want to know, if I miss a day of practice, I know. If I miss 2 days, the critics know. If I miss 3 days of practice, the whole world knows. And even as like a 6-year-old, that was the mentality that was drilled into me. So almost 3 months was inconceivable.
2: What do you think your cello thought of this? I'm starting to think of them truly as your life partner.
0: Yeah. They're not happy about that. I can tell you, Midge is her name, and she had been put in the closet a few times, I'm sorry to say, but always because I had another cello that I would be playing.
2: It
0: was never me not playing the cello. But there's something about cellos when they don't get played for a while, they get stiff.
2: Mm.
0: It's hard to get a sound. You don't have a lot of sound. It's kind of crazy how much this wood changes when it's played and when it's not played. So she was very unhappy, but also my fingers, I had pretty much lost my calluses, is something I think any string player will understand what I'm saying with that. I had pretty much lost my calluses.
2: When you were in the midst of that, of not playing, did you miss it? Did you miss Midge?
0: No.
2: start think, no.
0: No, I started thinking about other things I could do. I mean, it was not, I don't think I was very in touch with myself. You know, we talked about earlier, I knew from such an early age, and people, a lot of people look at that and think that's awesome, but that flip side is real, that there are all of these other things that just got pushed to the side because I knew what I was supposed to do. And so I wasn't going to let anything that would counter that narrative become real. So when I did put the cello away, I was flooded with those doubts that had been shoved down. And it was the first time that I'd truly voiced those things that had always kind of been there.
2: I want to try and understand that, why you don't know if music is going to do it. Because physically I don't feel able, because, wow, I haven't given the rest of the world a chance in my life. Was it that you still had long COVID and you were just like, I'm just so damn tired, I'm just going to sit in this not knowing? Like, what exactly?
0: You know, this is cutting to the quick of it. When I was a kid, I grew up in a church. Music was a service to God.
2: Mm.
0: I was able to have incredible ambition to serve in this place where there's meaning attributed to those things which can't be articulated sometimes by science so well. So spirituality, really. And I left the church when I was 16 or 17. And at the point that we're talking about, it had been, gosh, 20 years of not being a Christian, but I hadn't yet figured out how music was going to save the world if it wasn't through God and Jesus, the way that I had thought when I was a kid. And so a lot of what I had done for service was kind of like automatic. And in this moment, all of that that had been building up just came down on me. And I didn't know if I could believe anymore that music would save people, because I didn't believe in the construct that had given me that in the first place. And I hadn't yet found a new one.
2: So COVID almost forced you into confronting this confusion in that you just stopped playing.
0: 100%. It totally forced me into facing something that I could have faced a long time ago.
2: In those very dark days, you got a call from a friend.
0: Yeah.
2: That ended up changing things for you. What did they say? Like, I know you're struggling right now, but would you consider playing just for us friends?
0: It's so funny to me, because I had this friend who asked me to play for her summer solstice party. And, you know, I said yes. At that point, I wasn't really sure if I was even going to continue a career as a cellist. And I think I had in the back of my mind, you know, I can just cancel. It's fine. She'll understand. But then I procrastinated actually thinking about it. And so I couldn't say no anymore. And that is actually when I picked up the cello. It was the day before this party. And that's why I took Midge out again and started

0: everything changed for me. There's a place on probably most, if not every, cellist's chest that has marks on the skin from where the cello touches it. And for me, it's right on the breastbone, slightly to the left, close to the heart, which is kind of crazy. And when I started playing the Bach Prelude after not having touched the cello for so long, I think I was extra sensitive to the vibrations. You can feel the whole cello vibrating, holding it with your knees, it's against your chest. Sometimes your head is touching the scroll a little bit, you feel it in your hands. I know that that vibration wakes the cello up. This is something that we know. It's studied the effect that vibrations have on the instruments. And I think that was one of the only moments in a long time, maybe the only moment in many, many years, that I let myself feel the vibrations from my hands touching the cello and the cello leaning against my chest and against my knees, just waking me up. I started crying because it was something that I really needed. Pretty immediately, I felt that here is the thing that I've been missing. It's my own personal connection to the music and to the cello, that all of the other stuff has to come from that. That I'd been so singularly focused on putting music out there for other people that I wasn't, you know, in some ways ironic, I wasn't even really doing that as well as I could because I wasn't letting myself be a part of the equation. And I was trying to disappear. I was trying to make myself a perfect empty vessel for music. And that's just not how it works.
1: Mm-hmm.
0: And being moved, literally feeling the vibrations and emotionally feeling the vulnerability that I had in that moment be touched in a way that I hadn't experienced before, that showed me that music is on its own powerful and necessary. And all of the layers that I've been peeling back since that moment come from that basic element of I had to be taken down to my knees before I let go of pride and let myself be vulnerable and experience the beauty of music.
1: With that veil pulled away, what did you see in front of you then? Because it looked different, it sounded like, than where you'd just been. Very different.
0: Very different. I wasn't immediately sure what to do with it, except that I knew that I wasn't going to quit the cello, that in fact the cello is my partner and my life, and that I just needed to have a healthier relationship with it.
1: Mm.
0: And I think setting out to explore that, what is my relationship with music, with the cello, what is the power of music? Those have become my structure in a way, those questions. And it's led me to do very specific things. Like there was a point that I realized, and I think it was many months after that, but there was a point that I realized I needed to stop practicing when I didn't want to practice. And that's just so weird for me to, even now, for me to hear myself saying.
1: Mm.
0: But whenever I would feel the urge, I started asking myself, is this because I really want to practice, or is this because I feel like I should practice? And I discovered that when I started that, I actually started being able to keep my mind on the cello more when I was playing. Like my mind wasn't wandering off like it used to sometimes. I wasn't just playing by rote. I was there. It took a little while, but now that's very true. And also, I found that I really love playing the cello and that I really love practicing. And it's not just, this is the difference. It's not just about getting better at something. Hmm. It's about just enjoying doing it. And another paradox or irony or whatever you want to call it is that I think I'm playing better than ever. And and I don't show up unprepared and stuff. Like you'd think that's what would happen if you said I'm not going to practice unless I want to, but no, it's not really that. It's at my core, I'm working on trusting myself. Practicing is about trusting, and just like in any other relationship, trust is a matter of building the trust part, not the verify part. And I had been so focused on all of the little check boxes. Have I done my skills? Have I done this? Then maybe I can relax and trust myself. But I hadn't ever actually practiced trusting myself.
1: Because that's scary to do. What if you fail?
0: It's really scary. Yeah. Well, that's the other thing. I realized I'm going to fail. That's okay. That's going to be part of it. And I'm going to somehow find a way to let people experience this thing that I feel right now. And it's going to make me fail in other ways that I would have considered failure before. But maybe now that's actually the point. That truly I can put my, bow where my mouth was and, and really do this thing of truly giving something.
1: In a minute, what Joshua Roman went on to produce, his debut solo album, and a piece improvised just for you, dear listener. It's the TED Radio Hour from NPR. I'm Manoush Zomorodi. Stay with us.
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1: It's the TED Radio Hour from NPR. I'm Manoush Zomorodi. On the show today, cellist Joshua Roman and how long COVID changed his life and his approach to music. So you went through a lot, but it has brought you to sort of this unexpected and kind of wonderful place, your debut solo album.
4: I close my eyes only for a moment and the moment's gone.
1: It includes classical pieces, original compositions. You also do covers of more contemporary music.
4: Dust in the wind.
1: And features you on guitar as well as cello. And you sing.
0: That's right.
1: Tell us about the album and the process of putting it together.
0: Well, it all started with that moment and trying to figure it out. But there was a catalyst, which was a friend of mine who still runs a series at the Princeton University Concert Series. And mm-hmm. it was new at the time called Healing with Music.
1: Oh, yeah. And I'm familiar. Mm-hmm.
0: Okay, awesome. Right. So the basic idea, you know, you hear artists playing music that has helped them through their health journeys. And it was very scary to think about that, to be up on stage saying, I'm not okay. I had played a couple of concerts at that point, and of course we told everyone, the presenters, to make sure that everyone backstage knew, but I wasn't going out on stage and being like, I've got long COVID.
1: Oh, you weren't.
0: I'm going to be tired after this. Until this moment.
1: I see.
0: This proposal from my friend Dasha was, come do a concert where the whole point is, something's wrong, and here's how music helps. One of the challenges I face is that especially classical music is hard for me now, because cognitively it's not that simple.
1: Mm-hmm.
0: It's actually pretty taxing and can take a lot out of me, but it has been the center of me understanding my relationship with myself and being kinder to myself. So I started thinking about the pieces that had meant something to me on this journey, and all of the pieces that were on that concert ended up being a part of the project. And this idea that I would be on stage and I would tell my story in words and music came from that experience. That was another layer being peeled back of, sure, I'm performing, but I'm not performing to hide in a way.
1: Mm-hmm.
0: I'm not trying to be bulletproof up here. I'm showing people something that really matters personally to me, not just something I've picked because it seems important, but because, like, it truly affects me. And that was different.

It's so interesting to me because it's not what I ever would have said I should have done as a debut album, and yet I think 12-year-old me would not have been surprised at all. It would have made so much sense to 12. Like, of course that's the music that you would put on an album. And I, like, 12-year-old me didn't know what musical genres and boundaries were supposed to be. It was just things that fit together

0: mean, what you're talking about is vulnerability.
1: Exactly.
0: And one might think, oh, that means he's going to sound wistful or sad. But no, that is not the case. This is joyous.
1: Yeah. I mean, there's sadness. But what's interesting, actually, is when you put it all together, it's just life. There's a moment, you know, I did write a piece specifically for the project much later when it came time to record it. And the idea was, this is going to be the piece that's about my experience. And I really desperately wanted it to have this up and down, feel the journey, kind of Lord of the Rings landscape. At the same time, it's supposed to be a 5-minute piece for solo cello.
0: Mm-hmm.
1: And I'm such a doofus, but I couldn't get that piece out, and I kept trying and failing, and so I started improvising every day to see what would happen and how I would get there, and it was really fun, but I wasn't making this epic that I had in mind. And it was the weekend before I was walking into the studio, I still didn't have that thing done, or even really know what it was going to be, and so I finally just totally gave up. And I said, all right, whatever's coming out is the piece. And it just kind of showed itself immediately.
2: And very quickly, those fun improv sessions evolved into one of the most unabashedly joyful compositions I've ever written. I couldn't force myself to write the piece that I wanted. But when I let go and just played, I came away with the piece that I needed. I gave it the same name I've given my project, Immunity.

0: joyful celebration that was just dying to burst out of me, and I'd been trying to restrain it and turn it into this serious thing. It was so, I still don't quite understand, except that a lot of religions and spiritualities and philosophies have this idea of the paradox, and I think it's really real, you know? We don't have to be all one or the other.
1: I guess I'm also thinking that maybe Freud might say you lost the ego, or that you...
0: Well, that sounds nice.
1: It does, right? Well, but it just reminds me of having, honestly, postpartum depression. And the one thing that came out of that was that I lost my filter and just kind of said what I thought. And
0: wow,
1: that's when my career took off.
0: Yeah, what was that like? Wow.
1: You know, having to go to the darkness.
0: Yeah.
1: And then doing things because you want to. And it's right. Incredibly freeing. And life is more pleasurable and oddly easier.
0: Yes. I think that's something that I don't feel like I can articulate it very well. It's another one of those paradoxes where in music and in life, understanding enough to be able to let go is like, even just that sentence is a weird thing to chew on, but they go together, understanding and letting go.
1: Do you think you essentially came back to being the same sort of musician, or are you very different?
0: No. Oh my gosh. I mean, there's, you know, the roots are there. I would say that something has been unlocked. Something, you know, it's like, I was circling something for so many years, trying through skill, through dedication, through commitment, through brute force, trying to get at something. And all of those skills, they're not useless skills. They're good. They help. They help do the thing. They just weren't the thing. They were just tools that help when you have the thing. So I'm the same person with less and less fear of being who I am.
1: So I would love to use the time that we have left together to ask you, would you play some music for us?
0: I'd be happy to. Yeah.
1: Who is this with you? Because I know you were talking...
0: This is Cindy.
1: Oh, Cindy. Woo!
0: Cindy, yeah. That was the response Cindy likes. One piece back.
1: She's got curves, Cindy.
0: Yeah, yeah.
1: How long have you and Cindy been together?
0: Oh, wow. 2.5 years?
1: Uh-huh.
0: Actually, we were a little bit on and off at first, so it's hard to remember.
1: Well, you were with Midge before, right?
0: So I was with Midge, yeah.
1: All right, so talk to me about what you and Cindy are going to do for us right now.
0: Well, I think there are a lot of things that I could do, but probably the most appropriate thing, given our conversation, is just to play a short little what's happening right now. And I have no idea what that's going to be. So this is today.

0: Oh, it was amazing.
1: Oh, thank you. It was that very gentle.
0: That just came out of you?
1: Yes. Yeah. This is a gentle something.
0: I loved it.
1: Thank you.
0: It was what I needed to bring me down a little bit today. Like, and I don't mean like sad. I mean like just like take a deep breath.
1: Yeah, I think probably me too. You know, sharing this story, what we have been speaking about, it's always hard. I still feel anxious sharing these things and having something that was just so simple and grounding. So, there we are.
0: That was Joshua Roman. His album is called Immunity. The selections you heard come courtesy of his record label, Bright Shiny Things. You can see his talk and all of his TED performances at TED.com. Thank you so much for listening to our show today. 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We read every comment and we love hearing from you. This episode was produced by Matthew Cloutier and edited by Sanaz Meshkinpour and me. Our production staff at NPR also includes James Elahousi, Rachel Faulkner-White, Katie Monteleone, Fiona Guerin, and Harsha Nahada. Our executive producer is Irene Noguchi. Our audio engineers were Patrick Murray and Simon Jensen. Our partners at TED are Chris Anderson, Roxanne Hilash, and Daniela Valarezzo. I'm Manoush Zomorodi, and you've been listening to the TED Radio Hour from NPR.
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3: Weekend All Things Considered is coming up next. And last traffic report, at least for Steve Herrera. He's off after this with a situation going on in Oakland. Hi, Steve.
4: Hi, Sandy. Be careful for a conked out vehicle in Oakland, eastbound Highway 24, approaching Highway 13. It's partially poking out into the left lane. Traffic is jammed up, attempting to leave San Francisco. Northbound 101 tight from Cesar Chavez to the Skyway. And a problem in Hercules, Highway 4 westbound off-ramp at the westbound 80 interchange. A stalled big rig is blocking the off-ramp. Steve Herrera for KQED.
3: 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I'm Sandy Althaus, and you are listening to KQED-FM San Francisco, KQEI-FM North Highlands, Sacramento, 5 p.m.
5: We could put guardrails, we can do this and that, but I think you have a lot of negative forces in bringing it up.
6: The president weighs in as fears swirl about AI becoming something humans can't control. For Sunday, September 13th, this is All Things Considered from NPR News. I'm Alyssa Nadworny. A prominent Palestinian author secretly sent his archives out of the West Bank, documenting life under Israeli occupation.
7: I saw two big Israeli tanks, like elephants in a zoo, blocking the street.
6: Also, with so much focus on the Strait of Hormuz, trouble is brewing in other waterways, an uptick of pirate attacks off the coast of Somalia. Plus, we have singer Masego on his new album.
8: I feel like a lot is out of balance these days. And if music could help restore that, that'd be amazing. And if my music could help restore that, even better.
6: First, we've got these news headlines.
9: Live from NPR News in Washington, I'm Linda Kenyon. The chief executive of Anthropic, Dario Amodei, has published a letter saying that while he believes artificial intelligence could bring vast benefits, it's advancing too quickly and poses a threat to humans. OpenAI's Sam Altman and Elon Musk have agreed. Jacob Coxon, a former Anthropic employee, warned in a post on X that, quote, the people building AI earnestly believe that it could kill us all by the end of the decade. He spoke on ABC's This Week.
10: I think the concept of building a superintelligence is, well, it's been likened to summoning an alien species. Thinking about it in terms of an alien mind that we don't fully understand is pretty terrifying, even without any concrete scenario.
9: Coxon also said that while leaders in the AI industry agree on the need to slow down development of AI, one thing is still missing from the equation, and that's an agreement with China to make sure that AI is safe. Officials in Jefferson County, Pennsylvania report a woman has died from measles complications. Her death comes as the U.S. is dealing with a resurgence of the highly contagious virus. NPR's Kristen Wright reports.
11: Pennsylvania's Jefferson County coroner says the woman was 40 years old and a resident. He also confirms to NPR she was never vaccinated for the measles. Pennsylvania officials have now announced three